0: of audio theater, theater of the mind, theater of the ear. Coming up in the next 2 hours, I'm Richard Fish. It is 76 degrees outside the old firehouse. That's the spirit. And tonight it's going to get down to 63. We do have some isolated showers and maybe patchy fog going to happen tomorrow morning early. Hey, watch out for that. Tomorrow, mostly sunny and 80 degrees, 60. Tomorrow night, 82. It looks like pretty good week here with the low 80s and the mid-60s for the temperatures, and pretty clear until the end of the week. So, hey, that's all right weather. And all kinds of things going on here at WFHB. One of them is Treasure Island, a telling for the new world. The classic story completely reimagined as an American story and just released. This is a brand new 2026 production. And the featured players include John Goodman and Keith David and Glenn Turman telling the story. Nui Ponpila, a young actor, is playing the lead role of Jim Hawkins. The original score is by Taj Mahal. The sound design, Skywalker Ranch. This is a tremendous production. And we're now up to episode 3 because the expedition has been fitted out and the Hispaniola is at sea.
1: Funding for this program has been provided by the Lewis Foundation, the Leo Gilbert Wetherill Foundation, the Ravitz Charitable Fund, Richard Russell, the Barbara Nicholson McFadden Fund, and Glenn and Susan Beebe. Otherworld Media presents Treasure Island, a telling for the new world. Chapter 3, The Apple Barrel, starring Keith David as Long John Silver, with an original score by Taj Mahal, introducing Nui Pompila as Jim Hawkins, with Lowell Deo as Dr. Livesey, David Osman as Captain Smollett, Richard Fish as Squire Trelawney, and Glenn Turman as the storyteller.
2: The first night aboard the Hispaniola, I slept on the deck, curled up in a coil of extra rope. And when I woke, we were surrounded by nothing but the endless blue-green of the Caribbean. A few days into our voyage, the weather turned, and we battled a storm that would rival any I have ever seen. And it lasted for what seemed like an eternity. Several days for sure, and delayed our arrival.
3: Look lively! Tie those lies down, Mr. Barry!
2: Mr. Arrow, first of all, turned out to be worse than the captain had feared. As first mate, he had no command among the men, and the crew did what they pleased with him.
4: You tie him down yourself! We got our hands full!
5: We're doing the best we can!
2: But that was by no means the worst of it. Well, after a day or two at sea, he began to appear on deck with hazy eyes, red cheeks, stuttering tongue, and other marks of drunkenness.
6: Mr. Arrow!
3: Aye, sir!
6: Get below and check the cargo. You lot, tie those lines down or I'll have the flesh flogged off the lot of you. Jim, take the wheel.
7: Yes, Captain.
6: Keep us steady.
7: Yes, Captain.
6: Mr. Arrow.
8: Yes, Captain.
6: Are you drunk, sir?
8: I've never tasted a drop in my life, Captain, sir. I'm as sober as the day I was born. Just a head cold is all I've got, making my head fuzzy is all.
6: You sober up, Mr. Arrow. Check the cargo's button below and report back to me.
8: Aye, aye, sir.
9: Holy Captain!
6: What can I do for you, Trelawney?
9: Is this storm going to break us?
6: Oh, not at all, sir. We've been making good time. She's a fine vessel, sir. Just a storm is all. She'll pass right through it eventually.
9: Rough waves, though.
6: Indeed, sir.
9: May I ask about Mr. Arrow?
6: No need, sir. My suspicions were correct. The men, they don't respect a drunk, especially when they're all on one cup ration.
9: I've just seen him stumbling about below. You mean to tell me he's been sneaking drink on the job?
6: The They're getting jealous of his extra shares, and I'm duty too. If I caught him red-handed, he'd be in the brig right now, sir.
9: Where do you suppose he's getting his drink from?
6: I have my suspicions. Hawkins?
7: Aye, sir.
6: Hawkins, fetch Mr. Arrow from below deck. I'll take the wheel.
7: Yes, Captain.
6: Are you all right, Hawkins?
7: I'm afraid I'm a bit seasick, sir.
6: It's no time to be ill, Jim. Fetch Mr. Arrow. In all my years, I've never had a first mate leave deck during a storm and not return to his post.
7: Hey, Long John. Have you seen Mr. Arrow about?
10: Ah, hi there, Master Hawkins. Tell us a tale from up top. How's the weather? Come. Have a yarn with old John. No one more welcome in my galley than you, my boy. Mr. Arrow, he's over there sound asleep, I'm afraid. But tell us how it is, Jim.
7: It's quite stormy out.
10: Oh, is it now? A bit windy, eh? You look a mite green, Jim. You hungry at all? How about a taste of stew to warm your ribs?
7: I don't know, sir. I'm about as empty as a bucket. I can't even think to eat. I've lost all my other meals over the side of the deck.
10: Oh. Been sick, eh? Well, this'll cure what ails you. Yeah, eat what you can, lad.
11: Piece of the light! Piece of the light!
7: It talks?
10: Old Captain Flint here?
7: Flint?
10: I calls me parrot Captain Flint after the famous buccaneer. Well, you was just talking about what we find on this here voyage now, weren't you, Captain?
11: Pages of light! Pages of light!
10: Now, that bird is maybe 200 years old, Hawkins. They lives forever, mostly longer than men. And this one's seen more wickedness than the devil himself, I'm sure. She sailed with pirates before I found her. And she's been in Madagascar and Maracaibo and Suriname and Providence and Portobello. She was at a boarding of the Viceroy of the Indies out of Goa, she was. And, well, to look at her now, you'd think that she was still a baby. But you smelt the powder, didn't you, Captain?
11: No, the knife!
10: I got her at a ship's auction, I did, at a sale of a captured pirate fleet.
11: Precious away! Precious away!
10: It's her time with those buccaneers. 100 years ago that she learned those words, to be sure, Hawkins.
7: Look, I was sent to get Mr. Arrow. He's been gone an hour, and he's supposed to report back to the captain.
10: I'm afraid Mr. Arrow here was feeling a little ill, like yourself, Jim. I gave him a nice cup of tea, and I told him that he could rest a while here until supper's ready. I'd forgotten that he was even there, bless his soul. Try the grub, my boy. You'll need your strength.
12: Wow. What is this?
10: Jambalaya, my wife's recipe. Not too spicy for you, boy.
12: Oh, no. It's just right. Not as good as my mama's.
13: Standing by to come about, Captain.
7: Mr. Arrow, the captain's been...
10: Just let him sleep, Jim. Maybe get some rest yourself. I'll send him up to the captain when he wakes.
7: But I...
10: Now, you wouldn't be needing a little help sleeping on such a rough night at sea now, would you? Would you, boy?
7: I am feeling a bit queasy still.
10: Well, how about a cup of Long John's lemon ginger tea? Settle your stomach and ease your mind.
7: I'd love something to warm my hands on. I don't know if I'll ever feel my fingers again or ever be dry again.
10: Soak through, are you? Well, yeah. Have a sip of this and go dry yourself off, son. Don't want to be catching a cold now.
7: Hey, what you put in here?
10: Just the secret ingredient, Jim.
7: There's rum in it, ain't it?
10: Well, just a dash, sir. Just a dash. Kills the cold and warms the soul, it does, Jim. Just have a sip.
7: Oh, wow. That is good.
10: Of course it is, Jim. Nothing wrong with just a dash in your lemon tea, now, is there?
7: And did Mr. Arrow have some of your lemon tea, sir?
10: Aye, he did, Jim. Although he insisted that I dash him a bit more than I dealt you there. And him being the ship's officer and all, well, I felt I needed to oblige him. Didn't want to make trouble now.
7: How do you have rum in here anyways? I thought all the rum was to be locked in the captain's quarters for holding.
10: I have a bottle here for cooking is all. A dash of rum does wonders for a dry bird or a sweet sauce. There's even a dash in that stew there. Hey, it cooks right off.
13: Aye, aye, ready to cast off.
10: Good morning, Mr. Arrow.
14: Good morning, Barbecue. Good evening, Hawkins.
7: Do you think I need to follow him, sir?
10: Oh, you've done your duty, Master Hawkins. And when you wake up, well, you could help me swab the galley. There'd be a terrible leak in here, and I'm afraid my boot is soaked right through. Can't have a messy galley now, can I, Jim?
7: No, sir.
2: I slept soundly that night on the Hispaniola, perhaps due to Silver's lemon tea. But I was startled awake by a commotion on deck.
15: Mind overboard!
2: I ran up from my bunk and saw Smollett and half the crew staring over the side of the ship. Mr. Arrow had fallen overboard.
6: Well, gentlemen, that saves me the trouble of having him trapped in irons.
9: A man has died here, Smollett.
6: He was clearly a drunk.
16: Aye, Captain. I saw him, sir. He pitched right over the edge.
6: Ah.
16: The waves reached out and grabbed him. It looked like, Captain.
6: And you didn't try to save him, Mr. Hands?
16: I tried the best I could to get to him, sir, but it was too late.
6: Uh-huh.
16: It was all I could do to call out. Happened so quickly, sir.
6: No one else was nearby?
16: Well, most of the crew was asleep, sir. It was just a few of us out here.
6: Indeed.
9: What are we to do without a first officer?
6: Mr. Anderson.
17: Yes, sir?
6: You'll take over as first officer, as well as maintain your duties as bosun. Is that clear?
17: Yes, sir.
6: I shall see that a fair portion of Mr. Arrow's pension be afforded to you as compensation for your additional duties. Is that amenable?
17: Very good, sir. Thank you, Captain.
6: No. Carry on. There's nothing to see here except the ocean.
9: But, Captain, surely...
6: Sir, I will say to you again what I said before we set sail. I do not like this crew, sir. I do not like this cruise.
9: Well, Mr. Hands, what to do about Mr. Arrow?
16: Davy Jones has him now.
9: Indeed.
16: All right. Back to work, you tars. Step to it, lads.
9: Ah, good morning, Jim.
7: Good morning, sir.
18: Morning, all.
7: Oh, good morning, Doctor.
18: Morning, Trelawney. Cold out? Did I hear what I thought I heard?
9: Mr. Arrow has gone missing overboard.
18: Drowned by now, I'm sure.
9: Smollett is blaming him, saying he was a drunk and it saves him the trouble of sending him to the brig. Oh, if Smollett weren't so good at his job, I wouldn't afford his demeanor with even a second more of my patience, but...
18: We'd be lost at sea without him, Trelawney. Quite literally, I'm afraid.
9: Indeed, Livesey. But a trifle more of that man and I should explode.
17: Captain Smollett, sir.
6: What is it?
17: Begging your pardon, sir.
6: What is it, Mr. Silver?
17: Sir, some of the men is awful broke up about our dear Mr. Arrow. And I was hoping to pour out a dram of grog for the crew. Just to honor his memory, is all.
6: That would honor his memory indeed. But I've let you dole out double grog enough as it is on this voyage, Mr. Silver. Perhaps Mr. Arrow has had enough grog for all the rest of us.
17: You wouldn't be so heartless a man as to deny the mates a sip for a fallen comrade now, would you, sir?
6: You may bring a bottle up, but this is the last double ration of grog I'll be granting till we're well on our voyage home.
17: Aye, sir, of course, sir. Just a taste. In honor of a man's life, sir.
6: Yes.
17: It's only right,
6: you've convinced
17: sir.
6: Me already. No need to push the issue again. Silver, up to it before I change my mind.
17: Aye, aye, Captain. Got a bottle right here. Just a taste now, lads. Just in honor of our Mr. Arrow.
19: Raise a glass. Raise a glass and gather round.
17: He was a good man. who fortune chose to frown upon. So, Mr. Arrow!
6: Quite a show, eh, Trelawney?
9: You doubt their sincerity, sir?
6: Spoiled hands make devils, sir, that's my belief. Double grog for days now, a barrel of apples to which the crew helped themselves so freely. We won't have any for the return.
9: Well, Long John Silver insisted it would be good for health and morale,
6: yeah,
9: sir.
6: Often what is good for morale is not good for the voyage, sir. Sacrifices will be made somewhere.
19: When do you think we'll reach our destination, Captain?
6: Well, by my calculation, gentlemen, we should sight land midday tomorrow sometime. Make whatever arrangements you need to.
2: That evening, I was hungry and remembered the huge apple barrel that Silver kept on the bow of the ship, and thought that I too should boost my own morale with a secret snack. The barrel was nearly empty and was so large I could barely reach the bottom of it. In fact, I fell in head first, trying to reach the last of the little apples. As soon as I had righted myself inside the barrel, I found an apple or two and stayed there for a moment, having a bite, hoping none of the crew had seen me fall in. But a moment later, a group of men approached, and it was too late for me to leave.
17: Oh, no, Sonny. Not I. Flint was captain. I was quartermaster. Before I lost my leg and walked with this timber.
2: I sat silent in the apple barrel as Long John Silver sat down heavily and leaned against the outside of it, resting his crutch on the rim of the barrel inches above my head. I held my breath.
17: The same broadside I was hobbled. Old Pugh lost his deadlights. It was a master surgeon him that amputated me, out of college and all. But he was hanged like a dog and sun-dried like the rest of them at Williamsburg.
19: Sun-dried?
17: That was Black Caesar's man, it was. And all that can be hung on the changing of the ship's name. Now, I always says, what a ship was christened, let her stay, I says. So it was with the Cassandra that brought us all home safe from Malabar. And with Flint's old walrus, who I've seen a muck with red blood and loaded so full of gold, it's a miracle that she didn't sink under the weight.
19: And what of all the treasure?
17: Well, I laid my share away. Nearly 2,000 in all. 900 safely banked.
19: And what of the rest of Flint's crew?
17: Why, most of them are aboard here. Most of them are happy for the work. Old Pugh, as had lost his sight, spent over 1,000 in a year, living like a king until it was all gone. Spent. Begged on the street like a blind man he did. And where is he now? Well, he's dead and under hatches. But for 2 years before that, shiver me timbers, he begged and he stole and he cut throats and was starving still.
19: So, the treasure didn't do you much good then, did it? Not much use at all?
17: No use for fools, lad. You can lay to that. But now, look here. You're young, you are. You're smart as paint. I see that when I set eyes on you, lad. And I'll talk to you like a man.
19: Thank you, John. I appreciate that.
17: Here it is about gentlemen of fortune, lad. They live rough, and they risk swinging from the gallows. A short life, but a merry one.
19: Aye, aye.
17: But they eat and drink like lions. And when the cruise is done, why, it's gold in their pockets instead of coppers. Now, most of the men, they go for rum and a good fling, and back at sea again with nothing but the shirts on their backs. But that's not the course I lay. I puts it all away, some here, some there. And none too much anywheres, so as not to raise suspicion, lad. I'm past 50 now, mark you. Once back from the cruise, I settled up like a gentleman in earnest. I've lived easy in the meantime. Never denied myself nothing my heart desires. And I slept soft and dainty all my days since. Except when I'm at sea. And I began just as you are now, a young hand before the mast.
19: Yes, but all the money's gone now, isn't it? Flint's treasure?
10: Why? Where might you suppose it to be, matey?
19: Oh, I as you said, laid ashore in banks and places.
10: It were. It were when we weighed anchor. But me old missus has it all by now. The spyglass is sold. Lease and goodwill and rigging. And she'll be off to meet me. I would tell you where. As I trust you, matey. But it'll make the mates jealous.
19: And can you trust your missus?
10: Of course I can. But that being said, gentlemen of fortune would be smart not to trust anyone but themselves, lad. But I have a way with me, I have. I used to run a tight ship. There's not a man among the crew that didn't fear old Pew. And blind Pew himself was afraid of old Captain Flint. The devil himself would have feared to go to sea with that man. But Flint? Flint, his own self, was afeared of me. I'm not a boasting man. And you've seen yourself how easy I keep company. But when I was quartermaster, well, lambs wouldn't be a soft enough word for Flint's buccaneers under my watch. You'll be safe as long as you're with me, sonny.
19: Well, I didn't like this job till I had this talk with you, John. Mm. But there is my hand on it now.
10: A brave lad you are, and smart too. A finer figure of a gentleman I've never clapped my eyes on. Smart as paint, you are.
16: Hooray! Barbecue! What's this?
10: Oh, he's square, Israel.
16: Young William here. Oh, I know he's square. He's no fool.
19: No, sir.
16: But look here, Barbecue. What I want to know is, how long are we going to stand off and on like a bloody bumblebee?
10: Oh, easy now, Mr. Hands.
16: I've had enough of Captain Smollett. He's hazed me long enough, by thunder, huh? I want to go into that cabin.
10: Yes, sir.
16: I want their wine. Right, and pickles. Whatever else that's not your hot slot.
10: Israel. Your skull might be thick, but I reckon your ears still work big as they are. So listen up. You'll birth forward, and you'll live hard, and you'll speak soft, and you'll keep sober till eyes give the word. And if you don't, they'll be hell to pay, matey.
16: I ain't said nothing against you, have I? Huh? What I says is when. That's what I want to know. When?
10: By the powers, Mr. Hands. When is what you want, eh? Well, I'll tell you. The last moment I can manage. That's when.
16: Often convenient.
10: Here's a first-rate seaman here in Captain Smollett. He sails the blessed ship for us. Here's the squire and the doctor with the map and such. Now, I don't know where it is, do I? No more than you know where it is. So, I think I'll let this squire and this doctor find the stuff and help us get it aboard. By the powers. And then we'll see, Mr. Hand. If it was up to me, I'd let that captain navigate us halfway home before I slit his throat.
19: We could sail it back ourselves. You've got the crew on your side to help.
10: We're all just hands, you mean, mate? Sure. We can steer a course, but who's to set one? And that's what makes me the man here, Mr. Hands. I'm the one that sees the way. It's patience, sir. If it were just the crew, we'd be lost for sure. Rationed to a spoonful of water a day. But I know you lot. You'd have them cold before the treasure's even aboard. And pity it is, too. You're never happy till you're drunk, Israel. Makes me sick to sail with the likes of you. Turns me stomach.
16: Easy, Long John. You wouldn't want to be crossing me, mate. How many tall ships, think hard now, have you seen laid aboard? How many young lads drying in the sun at execution dock? And all this for this same hurry and hurry and hurry. You hear me, Mr. Hands? I seen a thing or two at sea, I have. And if you'd only help keep my course, why, you'll be riding around in town in carriages with perfume handkerchiefs and jewels on every finger. Yes, you would. But not you. Not Mr. Israel Hands, coxswain on a Hispaniola. No, I know you. You'll have your mouth full of rum tomorrow and go hang.
20: Everybody knows you was a kind of chaplain, John. But there's others that could hand and steer as well as you. And they like a bit of fun, they did. It wasn't so high and dry, no how. But took their fling, like jolly companions, every one of them.
16: Oh, and where are those men now, Mr. Hands? Pew was that sort, and he died in the gutter a penniless beggar. Flint was, and he died of rum in Savannah. They were quite a crew, they was, ruthless and rum-soaked to the gills. But where are they now? Dead, Mr. Hands. Dead.
19: Well, John, when we do have your signal, what should we do with them anyhow?
16: Ah, good lad. Now that's getting down to business. Well, Mr. William, what would you think? Shall we put them ashore like maroons? That would have been Flint's way. Or shall we cut them down like pork in a sty? That would have been Billy Bones's way.
20: I Billy would have gutted them good. Dead men tell no tales, he used to say. But the lubber is dead now himself. There was never a rougher hand went to port than old Billy Bones.
16: Yes, well, right you are. Rough and ready he was. But mark you, mate, I'm a gentleman, I am. But even an easy man like myself has a time to get serious. Duty is duty, mates. I give my vote. Death. When this cruise is over, and I'm back on the mainland riding in my coach with my silks and jewels and gold, I want none of these sea lawyers in the cabin a-coming home unlooked for like the devil at prayers. Wait. Wait is what I say. But when the time is right, let her rip.
20: John, you're a proper man.
16: You can believe it when you see it, Mr. Hands. Only one thing. I claim Trelawney. I'm going to wring his head off his body with my bare hands. All this talk has parched me. Parched me good, lad. Grab me one of them apples out of the bottom of the barrel here. Won't you? Need something to wet my pipe.
20: Oh, stow that, John. Don't go jumping on that bilge. Let's have a go of the rum.
16: All right, William. I trust you. I have a gauge on that keg, mind. But here's the key. Fill up a canakin and bring it up, mate.
19: Yes, sir. Aye, aye, sir.
20: That youth was the last one to sway, Barbecue. Not another of them will join. But the split will be as well in our favor.
16: Aye. That were my calculations, too, mate.
19: Here's the rum, Long John. Didn't spill a drop.
16: Very good, lad. To luck!
20: And here's to old Flint, the bastard!
16: Here's to ourselves. And hold your luff. Plenty of prizes. And plenty of duff.
19: Awfully strong.
20: That'll put hair on your chest, boy.
16: Aye, back to your places, lads. And wait. Wait for my word.
21: Land ho!
2: I rose from the apple barrel when I was sure the coast was clear and caught sight of our destination in the distance, the white cliffs of Skeleton Island. Caught the moonlight like bleached bones and the hill in the middle collected clouds around its peak in the misty dawn.
19: Jim, what are you doing up?
7: Doctor, I need to speak with you and the squire and the captain discreetly.
19: You look pale, Jim. Is everything all right?
7: No, sir. I must speak with the captain.
6: Has any of you men seen that land ahead?
0: I have, sir.
6: Huh?
0: I have anchored there with a trade ship. I was cook for, it was years ago.
6: I suspect this anchorage is on the south, behind an inlet, I'm guessing, eh?
0: Right you are, sir. Skeleton Island, they calls it.
6: Ah.
0: Or a place for pirates once. And a hand we had on board knew all their names for it.
6: Really?
0: That hill to the northward there. That they calls the Foremast Hill. And there are three hills in a row, running southward. Fore, main, and mizzenmast, they calls them, sir. Mm. But the main, that's the big one there in the middle.
6: Yeah?
0: They sometimes call that the Spyglass. By reason that they used her as a lookout when they was in anchorage there. Cleaning.
6: Ah.
0: For it was there that the pirates did clean scrape the barnacles off their hulls, sir. 'Twas a sort of dry dock in its day.
6: Well, I have a chart here.
0: Oh, so you have, sir.
6: See if this is the place.
0: Aye, Captain. Mm-hmm. Ah, yes. Yes, yes, sir. Very prettily drawn out here, sir. Who might have done this handiwork, I wonder? Not a pirate's hand, I reckon. Looks too fresh and steady.
6: Is it the island or not, Mr. Silver?
0: Aye, this is the island, to be sure, Captain. There's a strong current that runs along the south, and then away northward, up to the west coast of her. Now, right you was, sir, to haul your wind and to keep your weather of the island. Unless you wanted to enter the stream and careener on the shoals. Ain't no better place for that in these waters.
6: Thank you, my man. I'll ask you later on to give us help. You may go about your business.
0: Oh. Aye, sir. Thank you, sir.
7: Excuse me, Captain?
6: Yes?
0: Ahoy, Jim! Oh, this here is a sweet spot, this island. A sweet spot for a lad to get ashore on. Why, you'll bathe in the waterfalls and you'll climb the trees and the rocks. And you'll hunt goats, you will. I just think of it makes me young again. Almost forgetting me old timber leg I was. It's a precious thing to be young. To have 10 toes, you can be sure of that. You be sure of that, Jim.
7: Yes, sir.
0: When you want to go a bit of exploring, you just ask old John. And he'll put up a snack for you to take along.
7: Thank you, sir.
18: What a man he is, eh, Jim? Wasn't the squire a lucky soul to conscript at least one tolerable man on this voyage?
7: That's what I wish to speak to you about, sir.
18: Not now, Hawkins. We've sighted land. Doctor, we'll have time for whatever
7: it is. Please, let me speak. Get the captain and the squire down to your cabin. And then just make some excuse for me to come visit you.
18: Jim?
21: Something afoot, Hawkins?
7: We must speak in private, sir.
21: Well?
7: I fear my words will reach the wrong ears. And all will be lost.
18: I see, but what is it about?
7: I got terrible news, y'all.
18: Thank you, Jim. That's all I needed to hear. Captain!
6: What is it, Doctor?
18: Seems you have been right all along, Captain.
6: Ah, I see. Mr. Anderson! Pipe all hands to the deck.
22: Yes, sir.
6: My lads, I've just a few words to say to you all. The land we have sighted is indeed the place we've been sailing to. Mr. Trelawney, being the open-minded gentleman we all know him to be, has requested that every man on board be rewarded for his efforts thus far. And we will have rum for the entire crew. I will accompany Mr. Trelawney and the doctor below in the captain's quarters for a drink to all your very good health. And And you may sit around easy here, having a drink to our health. Mr. Silver, grog for the men.
1: A cheer for Captain Smollett.
17: Thank you, sir. We're all much obliged for you rewarding us, sir. We've been working hard for this voyage.
9: Yes, enjoy yourselves. Hawkins, you will pour our drinks for us in the cabin. I won't have the ship's boy drinking with the crew. What would your mother say?
7: Yes, sir.
9: All right. Come along.
19: Close the door behind you, Jim.
9: Now, Hawkins, you have something to say. Now, speak up.
7: I'm not sure where to begin, sir.
19: Jim, take a seat.
9: Have a sip, boy. Here, calm your nerves.
4: Now, tell us what you want to. We're all ears, Hawkins.
7: It's mutiny, Captain. It's Flint's old crew. They plan to murder us all.
2: I told them all what I had heard while in the apple barrel. Nobody interrupted me till I was done. Nor did any of them make so much as a movement, but kept their eyes upon my face from first to last. And when I was done, they were all but dumbfounded, especially Trelawney.
9: Oh, my Lord. Hawkins, this is shattering news. Captain Smollett, it seems I owe you an apology, sir. You were right. And I was wrong. I'll own to it. I was an ass. And now, await your orders, sir.
4: No more of an ass than I, Trelawney. I never heard of a crew that meant to mutiny but what showed signs beforehand. For any man with an eye in his head could see the mischief afoot, plain as day, but this crew, they confound me.
19: Captain, I think that is Silver's doing. He is a remarkable man.
4: Yeah, he'd look remarkable swinging from the yardarm, Doctor. Well, I see three or four points, and with your permission, I'd name them.
9: Yes, sir. You are the captain. Lay out the points.
4: First point. We must go on, for we cannot turn back. If I gave the word to go about now, why, they'd rise up at once. Second point. We have time before us, at least until this treasure is found. Third point, there are some faithful hands aboard. No, sir, it's got to come to blows sooner or later, and what I propose is to take our time, planning-wise, and come to blows some fine day when they least expect it. We can count, I take it, on your own house, man.
9: So you could count on me, sir. Soldiers, every one of them.
4: So that's three. And us makes seven, counting Hawkins here, and what of the honest hands?
19: Surely the men you hired before Silver had your ear, Trelawney. All must be loyal to us.
9: No. I'm sorry to say, sir, that Israel Hands was one I signed before Silver himself.
4: Seems like he's the worst of the lot.
9: And to think, I trusted them all. I should rather like to blow this whole ship up.
4: Oh, gentlemen, we must lay to. Bide our time. Keep our mouths shut about the whole notion.
7: But, Captain, don't we have all the guns stowed back here?
4: Oh, indeed we do, Jim. It'd be almost easier on the mind to come to blows with the scoundrels now. But there'd be no contest without knowing who was for and who was against.
19: Jim here can help us more than anyone. The men are not shy with him, and Jim is a perceptive lad.
4: Yeah, brought us this far.
9: Hawkins, I have prodigious faith in you.
7: Thank you, sir.
4: Keep an ear up and an eye out, Jim. You let us know what's what. We'll be ready.
7: Yes, sir.
2: I began to feel pretty desperate at this, and the anxiety of helplessness was beginning to set in as I returned to the deck. A count of the crew's allegiances proved only 7 of the 26 on whom we could rely. And out of those 7, 1 was a boy, me. And so the grown men on our side were outnumbered 6 to 19. The next morning, the appearance of the island had changed altogether. We had made progress around the coast during the night and had calmly drifted about a half mile to the southeast of the low eastern coast. The hills ran up clear above the coastal palms and spires of naked rock. All was strangely shaped. And the spyglass, which was by 300 or 400 feet the tallest on the island, was likewise the strangest in configuration, running up sheer from almost every side and then suddenly cut off at the top, like a pedestal to put a statue on. Sometime before noon, the wind picked up and the waves became choppy, rolling us around like an empty wine bottle. I had to cling to the backstay, and the world turned giddily before my eyes.
10: I knows this passage like the palm of my hand, I do, Captain.
6: Yes?
10: If you don't mind my saying, sir, we'll be wanting to guide her in with longboats around the reefs there.
6: Thank you, Mr. Silver. Ready the longboats, Mr. Anderson?
3: Aye, aye, sir. You heard the captain, man the longboat.
10: There's a strong scour with the ebb along here, but once we get a bit further down, that there passage has been dug out.
6: Dug out?
10: In a manner of speaking, sir, with hand spades. Pirates used to use this as a harbor of sorts, you see.
6: I see.
10: So I've been told.
6: Well, what would we do without your memory of this place?
10: Run aground, I imagine, sir. There's a treacherous rock where you wouldn't guess around here, Captain. Treacherous rock.
6: We'll set anchor in between those sandy spits, I imagine, in the natural harbor.
10: Aye, sir. Where the bottom is clean sand and the anchorage will be sheltered from the current. Easy to get ashore in longboats there.
6: Drum up the hands. Guide her in, Mr. Silver.
10: Aye, aye, Captain. It be my pleasure.
2: The morning mist burned away and the sun shone through bright and hot, and the gulls were fishing and crying all around us. I thought I would be glad to get to land after being so long at sea. But my heart sank into my boots from that first look onward. Suddenly, I hated the very thought Treasure Island. As we approached, guided by longboats, I could see two little rivers, or rather, two swamps, emptying out into the anchorage. A peculiar stagnant smell hung over the bay. A smell of sodden leaves and rotting tree trunks. The foliage around those parts of the shore had a kind of poisonous brightness about them. There was not a breath of air moving, nor a sound except that of the surf booming half a mile away against the maw of rocks that gnashed their teeth with each crashing wave.
7: Ahoy, Dr. Livesey.
18: Oh, hello, Jim. Anything to report?
7: Nothing yet, sir. All the men have been working to get the ship to anchorage.
18: Good lad. Keep your ear to the ground.
7: Yes, sir. Hey, sir, do you think there's really treasure here on this island? It looks as if no one's ever been here before. Oh, and besides, it smells something strange, sir.
18: Indeed, Jim. I don't know about treasure, but I'd bet good money there's fever here.
5: Nice day, isn't it, Livesey? Looking well rested, Hawkins.
20: Captain wants us to meet him in his cabin immediately. Mutiny is brewing, gentlemen.
6: Close the door behind you, Hawkins.
7: Aye, aye, Captain.
20: Tell the doctor what you just told me, Smollett.
6: Silver isn't showing his hand, Livesey.
20: He's downright chipper up there, singing and helping the hands, giving advice.
18: Indeed, he's pleased as punch. We've led him right to his old stomping grounds.
20: Guiding us in and all that. What an act. What a fool I am to have trusted him.
6: Aye.
4: His cheerful mood is obvious, and the more he forces it upon us, the more I fear for our lives.
5: Oh, can't you just order them to stay aboard while we go ashore?
4: And have them sail away without us? No, thank you, sir. No. I'm afraid if I even give them one more order, they'll push back hard.
5: Surely you have enough authority to make them follow your orders for a bit longer, Captain?
4: Well, if I speak back and try to keep them aboard, well, they can take the long boats and do as they please.
18: I'm afraid that if we don't act soon, Silver will know something's afoot and...
7: Kill us?
4: Not on my watch, Hawkins. Actually, I'm afraid we've only got one man to rely on.
5: And who might that be?
4: Silver, sir. He's as anxious as you and clearly is trying to maintain an even temperament among his mutineers. I say we allow the men an afternoon ashore.
5: Now? Are you mad, Smollett? They'll go right for the treasure.
18: Hear him out, Squire. Hear him out.
4: If they all go ashore, we'll make a garrison of the ship, and if none of them go, we'll hold the aft quarters with this cabin as fallback, and God bless our souls. But if some go and some stay, why then Silver will bring them aboard as mild as lambs.
5: Oh, quite a gamble, Captain.
18: They don't have the map. They'll bide their time until they can find out where it is.
4: I think it's the only way to delay mutiny until we can get the upper hand.
5: But what if they find the treasure?
4: Treasure's no good to a dead man. Doesn't matter who finds it first. It'll belong to whoever's left.
5: I'll get my men. Red Ruth will prepare the pistols and give you each a pair.
4: I'll go tell the men they can go ashore.
18: And Jim?
7: Yes, Doctor.
18: Keep an eye on Silver as close as you can. Any changes in the wind, and you let us know.
4: We are counting on you, Hawkins.
7: Thank you, friends. I'll do my best to keep an eye on them. Whatever it takes.
5: That's the spirit, Hawkins. Go find Red Ruth and get your pistols now.
7: I will, sir.
5: Keep them close on your person and your ear to the ground.
1: Gather round. Captain has an announcement.
8: Thank you, Mr. Anderson.
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11: All yours, Captain.
8: My lads, we've had a hot day and all are tired and out of sorts from a long voyage and a good day's work. A turn ashore will hurt nobody now. The longboats are already in the water. Take the gigs, and as many of you as you please can go ashore for the afternoon. Now I'll fire a gun half an hour before sundown, so none of you find yourselves wanting a lantern for your return, eh?
1: You heard the captain, lads. Prepare to go ashore. Look lively, you tars. Hey, are you coming ashore, Jim? There'll be room for you in my boat, Jim, if you want to come along.
7: Thank you, sir.
1: What's furrowing your brow, Jim? You look awful upset, lad.
7: I'm just not sure if I'm allowed to go ashore, is all.
1: What are you jawing about? You heard the captain. No harm will come of an afternoon ashore.
7: But as the cabin boy, I mean, shouldn't I stay aboard and help the crew on the ship?
1: Aye, Jim, good lad. Smart as paint. Duty is duty, Jim. Well spied, lad. Well, there'll only be about 6 of our crew aboard, beside the captain and such. We'll have 13 going ashore, leaving one seat for you, mate. Ask the captain for shore leave, Jim. You wouldn't want to be missing the jaunt.
7: Aye, sir. I'll go speak with the captain.
1: You tell him what for, Jim. You're deserving of shore leave, same as any of us, lad.
7: Aye, sir. Thank you, sir.
1: All aboard who's going ashore, then.
2: But I did not go to the captain, as perhaps I should have. Instead, I ducked out of sight and took a moment to think, to strategize. I watched Silver from my hiding place, saw him scan the deck, no doubt looking for me. As soon as he was encumbered by his one-legged descent into the longboat, I checked to make sure my pistols were safe in my jacket, slipped over the side, and snuck into the other gig. As my feet hit the planks, we pulled away from the ship.
22: Ahoy, young Master Hawkins.
7: Shh.
22: Where'd you come from?
7: Shh.
18: What are you doing under
11: Shh,
18: there?
11: Stop. I can hear.
12: Is that you, Jim? Is that Hawkins there, Mr. Lee?
18: Where?
12: In your cave.
2: Our boat had a head start on Silver's and was about 30 feet closer to the beachhead when I knew what I had to do.
12: Slow down, you lot. I don't want to see none of you leave the beach till I've planted the timber.
2: The waves were difficult to traverse and would only be more dangerous at any other landing on the island. But there were calmer waters along the edge of the harbor, and as we neared them, I readied myself. I jumped up and grabbed a hanging branch, pushed off from the longboat, and swung myself into the rocky shallows near the shore.
12: Jim! Jim, come back, lad!
2: I paid no heed to Silver and the 12 other cutthroats behind me. Jumping, ducking, and breaking through, I ran straight into the jungle for as long as I could until my legs gave out and I could run no longer. I caught my breath, taking note of my surrounds, trying to gather my bearings on which way I had zigged and zagged through the brush and how far away from the shore I had traveled. My cheeks and arms stung from the whipped cuts of the jungle that had tried to reach out and grab me while I was running. I had run through spider webs and through thorned bushes and even past a snake that hissed at me with an alarming sound. I had come to a thicket full of flowering plants, musty with a sickly sweet aroma that thickened the air. Perfume of overripe fruit and rot. I had only just sat down to catch my breath when I saw a flock of shorebirds passing overhead, away from the shore. And then I heard his voice.
12: All right, over here, mate. Oh, quit your whinging, you swabs. You'll be divvying up Flint's hordes before the week's out, boys. You can lay to that.
22: Where are you leading us, Barbecue?
12: We'll take a rest up here, lads.
2: I had no time to spare as I found a good tree to hide myself in. I shimmied up the trunk and situated myself in a nook that would be hard to notice from below.
22: I had about enough of the waiting, Barbecue. What are we bushwhacking for? We could be counting paces to the treasure right now had we a hold of Billy's map.
12: True enough, Mr. Lee. We might be counting paces to the treasure tomorrow. But I say we wait.
22: Wait, wait, says he.
12: Now, mate, it's only because I thinks gold dust of you, and you can lay to that, that I'm giving you one last warning. Patience, Lee, or it'll be trouble for us all.
22: One quick blade to the captain's throat and he'll do as we please, Barbecue. We'll have the map and...
12: You'll bloody wait for my signal.
22: And what if we don't, John?
23: Yes.
12: It's to save all your necks that I'm speaking, Mr. Lee. If the captain and company knew I'd been doing as I'd been doing, well then, where would I be? Where'd I be then? Swinging from a yardarm with the rest of you.
22: Silver, I'm warning you.
12: Say it out, Lee. Whatever needs saying, before we put an end to it.
22: Silver, you're old. And you're honest. Or at least as known to be honest. And you got money, too, which most poor sailors hasn't got stowed away.
12: Aye, mate. And what are you driving towards?
22: And you're a brave man. Unless I'm mistaken.
12: Much appreciated. I'd like to think of myself as a brave man.
22: And will you tell me you let yourself be led away with that kind of mess of swabs? Not you, Silver.
12: And what if I'm the one that'll be leading them?
22: I swear to God, Silver, I'd sooner lose my hand than turn against my duty. It's one thing to take what's rightfully ours. It's quite another to take a ship and murder a number of innocent men. What was that? Silver, what was that?
12: Get your hands off me.
22: All right, Silver. Hands off if you like. But you'll tell me what's blowing on the wind, mate.
11: It's a black conscience will make you feared of me, but in heaven's name, Silver, you'll tell me. Tell me what was that?
12: That? Oh. I'd be willing.

0: Kill me too if you can. But I defies you, John.
1: Don't turn your back on me, Mr. Lee.
0: Curse you, John Silver, and curse you all!
2: Long John whipped his crutch out from under his arm and hurled it, this uncouth missile, with surprising accuracy and stunning violence, striking directly into poor Lee's back, square between his shoulder blades. Silver was on top of him in a flash, plunging his knife into Lee's defenseless body again and again. I hid my eyes from the gore, but I could tell the murder was coming to an end when Long John began to pant aloud as he buried the knife for the last time.
3: Well, that's done then.
2: I peered down from my hiding place to see what I could see. The horror of the scene struck me. I don't know rightly what it is to faint, but I do know that for the next little while, the whole world swam away from me in a whirling mist. I came to my senses in a panic, nearly falling from my hiding spot. Long John was piping up the crew, and sure enough, the pirate rabble began to congregate beneath me.
1: Over here, you swabs.
4: Hey, barbecue, we heard you calling.
3: Are the deeds done, Morgan?
4: Aye, Silver. Young William were an honest man to the end, so he got his.
3: Aye. And Mr. Lee, too.
4: Wouldn't turn, eh?
3: Duty is duty, says he. And duty is duty, says I. Smother will be calling us back soon, lads. Let's get to the beach.
4: Why not go find it ourselves, says I?
3: And where will we go then, Morgan? Do you have Flint's map with all the paces marked out? And the keys to read like scriptures plain as day?
4: Well, I... No.
3: No! No, sir. We're going to hold fast and wait for my whistle, lads.
4: Aye, sir.
2: As the pirates squabbled, I shimmied down and snuck away into the ever-darkening forest, only a few hours from sunset.
5: 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Senior manager studio capacity Carrie Perry. Head of production and finance planning Mike Peters. Head of engineering Steve Morris. Head of production John Knoll. General manager Josh Loudon. This series was edited by Matt Schwartz. Sound designed and mixed by Matt Schwartz and Thomas Uziel, MPSC. Our Foley artist was Reese Miller, with Foley editing by Thomas Uziel at Melody Gun Sound Studios in Hollywood. Mr. Turman's narration was recorded by Matt Schwartz and Eric Lutz at Fall on Your Sword in Los Angeles. On-location Waller recording was supervised by Chris Dusterdick. The original score was composed and performed by Taj Mahal, featuring Mads Tolling on violin and fiddle, with percussion by John Otis and Joey Torres. All music was produced, engineered, and mixed by Gabriel Shepard at 25th Street Recording in Oakland. This episode featured the voices of Glenn Turman, Keith David, Nui Pompila, David Osman, Richard Fish, Lowell Deo, Philip Proctor, John Lowry, Drew Hobson, Vince Brady, Bradford Farwell, Kaylin Christopher, Abhijit Renee, and Kevin Williams. 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This series was mixed at Fall on Your Sword, Los Angeles. Special thanks to Hamed Hokamzadeh, MPSC, Lucy Alper and Will Bates, and Jackie at the Pink Door in Seattle, Washington. Executive producers for the series are Glenn and Susan Beebe, Penelope Bell Hatton, Marika Partridge-Ravitz, Richard Russell, Glenn Turman, Leo G. Wetherill Jr. The executive producer for Otherworld Children's Media is Judith Walcott. 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

0: next time on Treasure Island, a telling for the new world.
1: Hey! I see you, sir. Ain't no need to be hiding any longer. Come on out. Sir, I see you right there in the bushes. Ain't no point in hiding. Come on out and face me like a man.
2: 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Don't shoot, young master.
1: Who are you?
2: I'm Ben Gunn. I'm poor Ben Gunn. I am, and I haven't spoken with a man in 3 years.
3: 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I'm Richard Fish, and indeed, that was episode 3. 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Well, this is, in fact, National Clown Week. And here are the fighting clowns of the firehouse. Fire, listen to me. I'll get it right eventually, folks. Here are the fighting clowns of the Fire Sign Theater.
4: Yeah, hey, come on, get inside, quick, the show just started.
5: Show? No, what does it cost?
4: Who cares, it'll make reality less painful.
5: Great balls of
4: come
5: fire.
4: Come on, hurry up, get in, fourth side. Chair for Mr. Smith. Hey, boys, come over here, quick, come on, get inside, the show's about to start.
6: Oh, no, we're broke.
5: Yeah, the inflation, you know, it's
6: how much does it cost?
4: Don't worry, boys, you're paid for it already. Hurry up, get inside.
5: Oh, okay.
4: 2 more chairs for 2 more Smiths. This way for the recruiting show. Step up for
7: ladies
4: the recruiting show. Starring the
7: on the center stage, the canteen is happy to present the Fighting Clowns.

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Are you really ready to give up your gas and your precious pocket calculators?

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0: time again to play the wonderful game you can play at home on your own TV screen, Rooski Pal. Let's see what kind of sharpshooters we have out there today. You, young lady, how'd you like to try to stop that Soviet soldier before he stops you, eh? Just say Rooski Pow and let's see if you can get him.
1: Rooski Pow!
0: Uh-oh, he's still heading towards the club. Try again.
1: Rooski Pow!

0: moly!
1: Huh?
0: Hey, listen up, you gobs. I was just looking out the hotel window, and you know that big news sign that goes around that funny-looking building?
2: Yeah.
0: Well, it just announced that the entire fleet is being shipped out in an hour.
2: Oh, no.
0: So can the music, Happy.
3: Okie dokes.
0: Let's get into our dress whites, gobs, because I don't know about you guys, but as for me...
2: What?
0: Hit it, Happy.
3: Got it.
0: I gotta get a gal, a special kind of gal, a gal who's got a house and a butler and a phone,
4: yeah.
0: A special kind of girl.

0: complex kind of pal. I gotta find a pearl, a very special kind of girl who's married. Hey!
1: That sounds like the perfect kind of gal, and gosh, I hope you find her.
0: Thanks.
1: Just not in my house. Yeah. Oh, you know, but I always wanted a special kind of gal.
2: Well, what kind of special kind of gal is that, Happy?

0: Keep talking, Abby.
1: A gal with staples across her tummy.
2: What is he talking about?
0: It's me.
1: I know we'll always.
3: Yeah?
1: That she's a gal who always.
3: What?
1: A little pal who always. Now you'll get it. Do it my way.
4: I get the picture now, Happy. That's the kind of gal you can fold right up and just put right there in your front pocket, huh?
5: Yeah, that's what I had in mind. But what about you, Happy?
4: Oh, what about me?

0: Hey, Happy, you're just sitting over there nude, noodling at the piano. What about you?
1: Oh, yeah. Gee whiz, fellas.
2: Oh, you see, he's just so shy, he don't even hardly ever think about gals.
3: Hey, I always wondered what was inside that egghead of yours, Happy. What do you think about?
1: You mean when I go back to the ship at night?
4: Yeah.
1: And lock the door?
4: Yeah.
1: And crawl into bed?
4: Oh, yeah.
1: What do I think about?
4: Yeah.
1: I think about nuclear war.
4: Nuclear war?
1: Uh-huh.

0: it, fellas. How do you like the show?
1: Well, it's free.
2: Yeah, kind of scary, though.
1: Yeah, and a little hard to follow.
2: Yeah, isn't there somebody we could follow?
0: Oh, okay, sitting it, boys. That's what's coming up next.
1: Oh, great.
3: Highly polished eight shoes. They're going to kick it off with their salute around to the well heel. Let's take it away, boys.

0: Look at the stars, man. Wow, the stars, there's so many of them.
1: That's hot, man.
0: Really?
2: For sure. Whatever. Oh, wow.
1: Wow, yeah.
3: Hey, guy. How's the divorce?
2: Oh, great. We divided our kids between our two lawyers.
0: Oh, wow, you got Solomon and Solomon, huh? Yeah, they divided our kid, too.
1: That's hot.
3: For sure.
2: Whatever. Oh, wow.
3: Okay, watch out, guys. Hot stuff behind you.
4: Look at this, huh? I ought to be in porno. That's where the money is.
0: Here, smoke this.
4: Oh, no.
0: I'll hold it. Your hands
4: are grass is for hippies.
1: Hey, you know, me and the girlfriend, we really got to move to a bigger house. But the bank wants it down in coke.
0: Oh. Money, man, it's tough. I had to pay my dentist bill with my gold fillings.
1: Go for it.
4: Oh, for sure.
2: Whatever.
1: Wow.
2: Oh, wow. Hey.
1: What?
2: When I put the towel over my face like this, what do I look like?
4: Gary Gilmore.
2: Nope, one of the hostages.
1: Ooh. Oh, that's heavy.
0: Yeah, who isn't?
4: Yeah, for sure.
2: Who isn't heavy?
0: No, who isn't a hostage?
2: Oh, wow.
1: Oh, wow.
0: Hey,
1: what?
0: Is this a hair? Hair in the hot tub? Oh, gross. Man.
2: Gross out.
4: Gross out, man.
1: No, man, that's... Here, man. That's the Siamese seaweed soap, man.
0: Oh.
4: Hey, long hair is
1: what?
4: Short hair.
1: What?
4: Hair is dead, huh?
1: Yeah, right. Go for it, Baldy.
0: Yeah, really?
4: Yeah, for sure.
2: Whatever.
0: Oh, wow.
2: Wow.
1: Hey, wow.
2: Hey, didn't you guys think that maybe this hot tub's too hot?
0: Oh, ask Pam Jurgensen, man. It's her hot tub. Give me that.
1: Man. Hey, where is Pam Jurgensen?
2: Pam, honey.
0: She's around here.
4: Hey, look there. Down there in the Siamese seaweed.
2: That's hot.
1: Really?
4: For sure.
2: Whatever.

baby. And we know, the eight shoes know, that you're gonna do it.

0: All right. Okay, the inner soul of the eight shoes.
1: Hi, fellas. Hey, you like the show?
2: Oh, yeah. Very sentimental, real sappy.
1: Yeah.
3: Colorful.
1: Yeah, it is good. Yeah.
3: But there must be another side to it, huh?
1: Yeah. Oh, sure, there's another side to it. You want to see it? Just
3: you mean,
1: follow
3: you mean there's
1: me.
3: More?
1: Yeah, there's more, and you're in it.
3: Oh,
1: come on.
3: Boy.
1: Right this way. Hurry up.
4: Hey, Ahmed.
5: What?
4: They didn't see us. Whoa!
6: They killed my goat. Those beasts!
7: Quiet, quiet! Here they come again!
8: Get down! Shoot!
4: I will wipe them from the sky, brothers! I'm trying! Camel snot! There's sand in my British, American made, French, Israeli, Belgian burp gun again.
7: Sons of the hills, throw down that neo-imperialist, pro-colonialist, anti-Islamic devil stick. Use this Baryshnikov I arrested from the stiff white fingers of the little dead man beneath the tank.
4: Sodomized donkey meat.
7: What?
4: All those Baryshnikovs are defective.
6: Yeah, maybe so, but they're so beautiful. Yes. And the bullets come with our names engraved on them.
4: Ahmed.
6: What?
4: Is it not true that ever since we sacked the American embassy, we have picked up a lot of Westernist tendencies.
6: But how could we help it? They were lying around everywhere. In the color magazines, on the television, in the icebox.
7: What kind of beer was that?
9: Henry Winkler, Private Reserve.
6: Here they come again!
7: Sit on it! Look out!
4: Ahmed!
7: He's dead.
4: It was the will of God. See. The bullet had his name on it.

0: and quite a world. Okay, well, if that made you thirsty, there's free double beers for anybody named Bill out there. And we have next on the main stage, Fuds. High-intensity group of today's young men. They're tuning up right now, and we've got a beautiful wrecked sports car up here on the stage. They're worth waiting for, so let's wait for them. Fuds.
1: What are you guys, deaf? I think I'm gonna quit the group.
2: Oh, Smasher, you can't quit the group. Your amp's in my van, man.
3: That's what it sounds like.
4: That's right.
5: Leave him alone. Would you leave?
1: No, no, you can. Hey, do you want to go paint houses in the valley with me? I'm ready to quit.
3: I thought I'd go work for my dad.
6: Oh, great. I'll just rejoin the Doobie Brothers.
2: Hey, hey, Fuds, will you listen up, please? I just rented James Dean's car, the one he died in, and we put it in the drum sets in it, and it looks so clean. So let's go. Come on, let's get on stage.
1: What's the matter? Sausages with eyes.
2: Wait a minute. That's good.
1: Sausages with eyes.
2: Who are we?
1: We are sausages with eyes.
2: That is a lyric, man.
1: Great lyric.
2: Terrific.
1: Now we got two songs.
2: Yeah, hey. Listen, man. We are Fuds. Who else is going to show them, huh, man?
7: We are.

0: Where's my goat? Ah, you in the tub. Where am I? Is this Afghanistan?
1: No, man. No.
0: Is it Iran?
1: No, man. This is Marin.
0: Marin? Move over.
1: I really like the way you wear your towel on your head.
2: Get your hands off me. I live here, man. Leave me alone. Hey, Dad! I quit the band again. Got any loot?
1: No, just paint the house, okay?
2: Come on.
3: There's gonna be a nuclear war!
1: Oh, did he say it was too hot in the hot tub, man?
0: Oh, I think he said everybody out of the icebox. Is this beer?
1: Oh, no, that's seaweed shampoo, man.
2: I don't believe this. Did you say nuclear war?
3: You got it.
2: We'll be boiled like sausages with ice.
3: Hey, look, there's no time left. We're gonna have to do it the Navy way. Wrap the towels around your head so you won't be blinded by the blast.
1: Oh, that's hot. I'm going to be nuked to death, and all I've got on is Pam Jurgensen's extra towel.
3: Hey, don't you dipsticks get it? They're going to take us in a ball. I mean, this is ground zero, heroes. Hey, don't any of you duds want to escape?
1: Escape? Oh, man. If this isn't escape, what is?
0: Really?
1: For sure.
4: Whatever.

0: Evening.
1: Hey, hiya, fellas.
2: Hi, Mr.
1: Hot show, huh?
3: Oh, for sure.
1: Yeah, were y'all convinced?
3: Yeah, sure.
1: I don't know. I'm going to have to see it again before I decide.
3: Yeah.
1: Well, whatever. The bus is over there if you don't want to go.
4: Oh, you mean the bus that isn't going?
1: Yeah.
3: Oh, good. Well, I better not get on then.
1: No. Oh, come on. Follow me.
3: Let's go.
5: The Firesign Theater from about 1980. They indeed performed the songs live at the Roxy in L.A., and the musicians included Richard Parker on keyboards, Jeff Baxter on lead guitar, Phil Austin, one of the Firesign guys, played rhythm guitar, Tim Emmons played bass, Ed Rossetti played drums, and John Mitchell played tenor and baritone sax, Dick Spencer alto sax and clarinet, and Richard Cooper on trumpet. Fighting clowns, indeed. And we have all kinds of things going on here. 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And this program is about two bills who had their effect before they passed. The first was William Donovan, Wild Bill Donovan, who created the Office of Strategic Services, America's first federal spy agency, in World War II. That did not survive the war. It was replaced by the Central Intelligence Agency, the CIA. The second Bill, who worked under Wild Bill, was William J. Donovan, who later became the head of the CIA. And this interesting program is appropriate for National Psychic Day. It's called Wild Bill's Ghost.
6: Wild Bill's Ghost.

0: Bitter cold, these Washington winters. Damn cold. All carved marble and blowing snow. Stone cold like that damn Congress. That sanctimonious bunch of hypocrites reveling in that 200-year-old Constitution. Had me on the run, they thought. But this Marine holds his ground. Cold tonight. Like that picture of Washington crossing the Delaware. Cold. Like that chill when you see those white headstones against the green at Arlington. That eerie cold like the rice paddies in Vietnam. A chill that wants to climb down the back of your neck. This Marine holds his ground. This Lieutenant Colonel secures his position. I follow orders. Yes, sir. Yes, sir. This security card is freezing. The house looks lonely. More and more like a security prison. A tiger cage of fear. I can't even get into my own house without this icy plastic card. This card feels strange tonight. Damn. The hologram on the card looks like old Wild Bill's face. No, hell, you're just tired. Cold. Put the damn card in the machine. Strange, that hologram looked just like old Wild Bill. Damn, I miss him. He was like a father to me. Went down holding his ground. Took those secrets to his grave. The man could keep a secret.
1: Security card accepted. Please await laser scanning and visual verification. All parameters in order. Passwords for voice imprint.
0: Casey was at bat. There is no joy in Mudville. Mighty Casey has struck out.
1: Thank you. Wait, please. Welcome home, sir.
0: Yeah.
1: All parameters are secure.
0: An icy welcome home.
1: Internal scans show house unoccupied.
0: A computer order, kiss. Sir. With a guard dog smile. Like coming home to an empty grave.
1: 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Locked and secure. All monitors on. All alarms set. All systems working. Any orders, sir?
0: No, I'm tired. Just turn off the lights. And turn up the heat and turn off the phone. Terrorist hackers would stop at nothing to gain access to me. What's the temperature in here? I'm freezing.
1: 72 degrees Fahrenheit.
0: Well, make it 80 degrees, and I don't want to be disturbed. Damn program guard computer. 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Terrorists don't stand a ghost of a chance of getting to me. If only I could sleep.

0: thermostatic controls reset to 80 degrees Fahrenheit. Current temperature 74 degrees Fahrenheit in all areas.
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0: 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All phone access disconnected. Inside temperature 79.8 degrees Fahrenheit. Final orders, sir.
2: 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I want to be left alone. No access, no admittance, no alarms. I want to sleep.
0: Until what time, sir?
2: Until I wake up, damn it.
0: Alarm preset for 0600 hours off. Sleep well, sir. You are safe with the multi-sampling home security system. Good night, good night.
1: What in the hell does a machine know about sleep? The air still feels cold. Temperature sensors must be out. Worthless pile of chips. Nothing that a wool blanket can't fix. Just one night to sleep without a dream.
3: Now, did the suggestion that you be the fall guy originate with you or Mr. Casey?
4: My guess is that it was probably Director Casey. I mean, I tried to describe the relationship I had with the director, and at some points it was that of a teacher or a philosophical mentor, and in some cases it was that of an experienced hand in intelligence matters. In some cases, just getting the job done. And I would guess that Director Casey was the one who pointed out that there would come a time when there would need to be, if these activities were exposed, somebody to stand up and take the heat for it, or those kind of words.
3: So your recollection is Mr. Casey,
4: who... I'm not sure Director Casey ever said, it's got to be you, Ollie. It was probably Ollie saying, well, when that happens, it will be me.
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6: Ollie.
2: Who's there? Security system. Security system. You. They're in the shadows.
6: Don't you recognize me, Ollie? It's me, Wild Bill. I'm no shadow.
2: You're not Wild Bill. He's dead. Been dead. You're not Wild Bill. Security system!
6: That's right, Ollie. My service with the agency was terminated. But what the hell? All that CIA cloak and dagger stuff can't compare to what you see and hear as a ghost.
2: Security system, acknowledge. Show me the bedroom's monitor scan. See? You're not there. You're some pre-programmed video projection or some demon of my dream.
6: Arr! To hear you say such things. It's me, Wild Bill. Your confidant, your mentor, your friend. I'm no dream. I'm as real as any memory that you have of me.
2: I don't believe in ghosts. Yeah, I have nightmares, but I don't believe in ghosts. You're a damn terrorist.
6: Attention, Lieutenant Colonel. This is your Special Operations Commanding Officer. You will believe in ghosts, and that's an order.
2: Well, this 45 automatic doesn't believe in ghosts, and it's not afraid of terrorists.
6: And ghosts are not afraid of guns, or knives, or Stinger missiles, or nuclear bombs.
2: Security system! Security system! Oh, damn machine. How did you get in here anyway?
6: Nice thing about being a specter. There's no door too thick, wall too high. You can't be kept in. You can't be kept out. Wandering souls are free to wander. In fact, we're expected to haunt more places than I'd care to tell.
2: All right. If you're Wild Bill, and tell me some secret that only he would know.
1: surely you know some secrets.
6: Oh, more than you would want to know.
1: But
6: since you're still unsure, let me see what I can do. What covert operation should I start with? Maybe the one about Vietnam or Cambodia? Angola? No, I think not. How about Beirut? Afghanistan? Cuba? Nicaragua? Iran? Which would be the best? Which dark secret do you want to remember? You have many secrets and many places to haunt.
2: Enough! Leave me alone! Go away! You're not here! You're nothing more than a nightmare! Go away, I say! Go away!
6: Go where, my friend? There's no place for a ghost to go. You understand that, don't you? No place to go and nobody wants you around. Persona non grata.
1: Why are you here?
6: I'm here to keep you company. Forgotten soldiers and lonely ghosts have much in common.
1: What do you want from me?
6: Oh, nothing you'll miss. No weapons, no money, no secret bank account numbers. I just want someone to share my secrets.
1: But I don't want you here. And I don't want to know your secrets.
6: You know them already. Many are your own.
1: Damn that security system. Some protection from terrorism. This thing is torturing me, and this stupid machine does nothing.
6: I'm your friendly ghost, Ollie. Yours alone. Your security system has no memory of me. No data or way of knowing that I exist. I'm only here because we're such kindred spirits.
2: Security system, answer me! Scan the bedroom! Acknowledge! What the hell is going on here?
6: Well, first off, here is not hell. Believe me, hell is much hotter. Now, I suppose it's your own private hell. It is a bit warm here.
2: Shut up! I don't want to know anything about hell or that damn secret intelligence stuff.
6: My friend, I know more about you than you remember about yourself. You can't shred your memories. They're not like paper, tape, film. A good memory serves you right, wouldn't you say so?
1: I can't recall. No, I'm not clear on that, and I'm not sure I can answer that, to the best of my recollection.
6: Damn, you're not testifying to Congress, soldier. You're talking to your commanding officer, your shadowy friend, Wild Bill.
1: Wild Bill. Wild Bill. You are Wild Bill. You were like a father to me. You taught me everything I know about covert activity. You are Wild Bill's ghost.
6: Now you're getting the spirit. Talk to me, son.
1: You were a master of getting country A to sell something to country B to use against country C, and taking the money from the sale to finance covert actions in countries D, E, and F. You used to say, duplicity is the best diplomacy.
6: Just like I taught you, the first law of covertness. Always undercover and everything covered. Remember the prime directive. Every part of the operation compartmentalized. No leaks, no loss. A very clean, foolproof operation.
1: Damn, it would have worked. There is an endless supply of freedom fighters. With enough guns and money, there's no telling what we could have accomplished.
6: There's no rest for the wicked, my friend. There's more war and hate around the world than we could ever supply with guns or money.
1: You would think the basement of the White House is safe. It's a fortress of freedom, a solid bunker, a bastion of democracy.
6: There are no safe places to keep a secret. Secrets, like water, find their own level, usually in a basement or underground. But once there's a leak, the damage is already done.
1: A few strategic investments with covert cash. A couple of computers. Banks in a few foreign countries. And the Freedom Fighters Future Fund could survive without that damned Congress. Covert Incorporated. Damn, we could have sold stock.
6: Congress is a complex, busy body. They always want to know everything. Tell them anything. For if you tell them nothing, they'll just want to know more and more.
1: I can't. Well, even if I have immunity or get pardoned or whatever, I can't tell them what really happened. Too many heads would roll, too big a risk. Name, rank, and serial number, that's all they'll get from this soldier.
6: Why don't you show him a slide present?

0: Minimize the damage. That's all you can do.
1: Remember the Prime Directive. Hold on, hold out, minimize the damage. If it's combat Congress wants, then this soldier is ready to give them hell.
0: That's right. Hold that ground. Give them hell. Give them hell. I've got to go now. Other people, other places to haunt. You will understand someday. The ghost work is never done.
1: Don't leave. Please stay. You're the only one who understands.
0: Oh, don't worry. I will be back. I wouldn't think of leaving you alone.
1: You're the only one who knows. You're the only one who understands. You're the only friend I have. Old Wild Bill sure could keep a secret. A man could sure keep a secret.
2: System recording message. 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Voice analysis complete. 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Do you want to review or store message, sir?
1: Damn, what in the hell is going on? I told you, no access, no admittance, no alarms. I just want to sleep. And turn up the heat. It's cold in here. Cold, like the grave.
3: Just one night to sleep without a dream. To sleep without a dream.

0: Wild Bill's Ghost was written and directed by Steve D'Onofrio. The spellbinding cast of characters included Roger Quick Studi as Ale Norte, Pinky Kaner as the biometric security system, DB as the senator, and John Grasnick as Wild Bill's Ghost. Wild Bill's Ghost was recorded at the Land Recording Studio in Columbia, Missouri. Engineering and Amiga MIDI magic by the electric conjure man, Bob Pruitt. Special thanks and gratitude to Grumping Buffalo, the Wax Man, the Mart Man, and the Midwest Radio Theater. 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

it, lowered its official death toll from the Iran war from 18 to 14 in the space of one day. That's after the Trump administration removed four service members killed this month from the count, according to the Defense Casualty Analysis System. I read it for the casualties. The Pentagon's casualty database showed seven of the 14 total deaths were classified as hostile. The New York Times reported the change in count earlier. Three military officials told the Times that the four service members killed last weekend, three in Jordan, one in northern Iraq, were struck off the list because their deaths came after the felon-in-chief declared a ceasefire in April. You remember the ceasefire? All of the deaths listed on the website this Thursday, which said it was updated as of Wednesday, occurred in March. The Pentagon and the State Department did not immediately respond to requests for comment. The acting press secretary for the Pentagon, Joel Valdez, is he an immigrant? Sounds like an immigrant. Attributed the change to, quote, temporary data disruptions on the department's casualty website. He said

0: would be fixed quickly. We're waiting. And now,
1: let's kick it.
0: The Trump administration, you've heard of it, has repeatedly accused immigrants and protesters of weaponizing their vehicles to assault federal immigration agents, a claim used to justify arrests and those deadly shootings by ICE men. But a review of 26 cases that the Department of Homeland Security promoted as evidence of a surge in vehicular attacks, that review by the British newspaper The Guardian, reveals most of those claims have fallen apart under scrutiny. Well, who asked for scrutiny? With the accusations consistently disproven by evidence or rejected in court? Those damn courts. Only one of the 26 cases has resulted in an assault conviction, according to court records and information shared by prosecutors. The findings come as DHS and Immigration and Customs Enforcement are facing intense scrutiny over the back-to-back fatal shootings of Lorenzo Aranjo in Texas and Juan Guerrero in Maine. Both cases, ICE officers killed the men during attempted traffic stops, with DHS arguing the men had endangered officers and the public with their vehicles. Claims rejected by witnesses. DHS has reportedly and repeatedly claimed its officers have faced a 3,300% increase in vehicle attacks. That would be a lot of vehicles. But has not provided evidence to support that figure. Guardian reviewed a couple of dozen cases. The review, they say, reveals a stunning failure, their word, by DHS and prosecutors to prove the government's initial allegations of violence in those cases. Cases were dropped or never charged in your California, your Colorado, your Arizona, Illinois, Minnesota, North Carolina, Maryland, and Washington, D.C. It's so beautiful now. The people on the list who never faced federal charges include one man who DHS claimed was at large and one who was fatally shot by ICE during the encounter. The sole guilty plea for assault involves a man accused of reversing his car during a traffic stop and hitting an ICE officer in the leg. DHS, Homeland Security, did not respond to inquiries about those cases. I wouldn't either if I were them. Hello, welcome to the show.

Fires in France and Spain and Canada. They're going to pay a tariff for those flames, for that smoke, those Canadians. Yes, it is too hot. Hello, I'm Harry Shearer, and I wonder why. I'm Harry Shearer. Welcome you to this edition of the show. And now, ladies and gentlemen, news of this smart world.

0: Sports World.
1: Well, there's increasing backlash against smart glasses, according to Petapixel.com. Some owners even say they're scared to wear them. It's part of a growing anti-smart glasses sentiment. There's a new iPhone app designed to alert users when smart glasses may be nearby. Anti-Zuck is a new iPhone app designed to alert users when smart glasses could be close by scanning for Bluetooth signals associated with devices like Meta Ray-Ban glasses, as well as Snap Spectacles, Amazon Echo Frames, and Ray Neo smart glasses. The app takes a privacy-focused approach, performing all detection locally on the device without collecting user data, tracking locations, or accessing cameras and microphones. No. Rather than attempting to identify who is wearing smart glasses or determine whether a device is actively recording, Anti-Zuck focuses on detecting nearby Bluetooth broadcasts that resemble known smart glasses devices. Users can view signal strength, confidence levels — I've got none of those — and repeat sightings while receiving optional local alerts when a likely device is detected. Unlike many apps that rely on cloud processing, and it's not a cloud, ladies and gentlemen, I hate to be the one to tell you that. Anti-Zuck keeps all detection data on the user's device. It doesn't require an account, doesn't include ads or analytics tracking, or upload signal history to external servers. It also does not access a user's camera, microphone, screen recordings, or location data. Well, what are we paying for? It's such a smart world, we don't need to pay for all that. And while we're on the subject of smart glasses, an activist group in London has created a — here in London, where I am — has created a spoof billboard ad on a London bus stop taking aim at Meta's AI smart glasses. The ad makes use of lenticular printing. You know what that is? A printing technique that shifts the image when viewed from different angles. This particular ad, made by the protest group Everybody Hates Elon, shows an image of Kylie Jenner in what first appears to be a normal ad for Meta's smart glasses. The Kardashian sister recently partnered with Meta for the rollout of their non-Ray-Ban branded spectacles. Walk around the ad, the picture dramatically changes. Jenner turns into a skeleton monster as the text reveals, quote, "We're always watching," unquote. Meta has spent years tracking us online, says the head of Everyone Hates Elon. Now it wants to track us in the real world, too. The activist group has also previously targeted the world's richest — well, he was the richest man for a moment. Despite strong sales, there's increasing backlash against Meta's smart glasses. This is in no small part, says Petapixel, because of their reputation as pervert glasses and popularity in the manosphere, where they are seen as actual devices, useful devices to clandestinely record women for social media purposes. The best purposes. Of course, Meta also owns Facebook and Instagram, so the company stands accused of not only providing the glasses, but building an entire ecosystem for the resulting content. The backlash over the glasses has gotten so bad, a recent report revealed that some owners are too nervous to leave the house while wearing them. Guess the world is too smart for them. And now, news of the godly. The Vatican this week confirmed that a church trial against a famous ex-Jesuit priest accused of spiritual and sexual abuse of women is ongoing, and it defended the secrecy of the proceedings as necessary to guarantee the process. The poor process, it needs protecting. An Italian blog reported this week that an acquittal verdict had been reached in the case against the Reverend Marco Ivan Rupnik. He is a Slovenian artist whose mosaic designs decorate Vatican chapels and churches and basilicas around the world. A statement from the Vatican press office said the report was, quote, totally unfounded, and the judges were continuing to examine documentation provided by the dioceses involved, the Jesuits, the parties concerned, and from the press, unquote. The Rupnik scandal, in case you've missed it, exploded publicly about 4 years ago. Italian blogs then first reported claims by women and nuns of sexual, spiritual, and psychological abuse by Rupnik, dating back to the 1990s. That's when psychological abuse was good. That abuse had been consistently dismissed by the Catholic hierarchy, those claims. The Vatican has long considered any sexual relations between a priest and an adult as sinful, but consensual. Only criminalizes the behavior if the adult, quote, habitually lacks the use of reason, unquote. Amid the Me Too reckoning about adult abuse in the church, the Rupnik case has become one of the most sensitive matters for the Holy See, according to the Associated Press. Suggestions have surfaced that the priest was protected for over three decades by his Jesuit superiors and the Vatican hierarchy, up to and including Francis the Talking Pope. The Jesuits admitted that Rupnik had been excommunicated briefly in 2020 for having committed one of the Catholic Church's most serious crimes, using the confessional to absolve a woman with whom he'd been sexing about. But the Vatican later refused to prosecute claims of other women against him, arguing the allegations were too old and involved adult women, not minors, at the time of the alleged abuse. The Jesuits expelled Rupnik from their order 3 years ago, and Francis, Pope Francis at the time, under pressure because of suggestions he had protected the priest, waived the statute of limitations on the older claims so the Vatican could open a proper canonical trial. Rupnik remains a priest. His supporters have denied he did anything wrong. The lawyer representing five women who've accused Rupnik, he wrote a scathing critique of the Vatican's in-house canonical system. That's a system in which victims have no right to information about the investigation. Francis did reform that in 2019, so victims are allowed to know the ultimate outcome of their case, but nothing else. What more do they need to... And Australian taxpayers could be forced to cover up to $65 million, that's Australian, in payouts to hundreds of abuse victims because a failing arm of the Catholic Church may disappear, according to new court documents reported by The Guardian. Last month, the Christian Brothers, a Catholic order with a shocking record of child abuse, according to The Guardian, informed a court it was going broke and would not be able to afford to pay survivors. The move has affected hundreds of cases brought either through the civil courts or through the government-run National Redress Scheme. I thought they were... which allows survivors to seek capped amounts of compensation without going to court. An actuarial report detailing the state of the Christian Brothers was released to the media this week. It reveals there are currently 340 claims involving the Christian Brothers, costing the religious order an estimated $17 million U.S. But the report also predicts the Christian Brothers will be subject to another 500 claims worth $28 million U.S. in future years. In total, $45 million. The rules of the redress scheme make the federal government of Australia a funder of last resort. That means where an institution no longer exists or is unable to pay, the federal government is forced to step in and cover the costs, meaning the Australian taxpayers. The situation has prompted a withering response from the social services minister of the country. Quote, victim survivors deserve to have those responsible for their abuse held accountable. Funder of last resort arrangements which call on taxpayer funds should be thus just that, the absolute last resort, unquote. Christian Brothers currently proposing a scheme that would sell off its remaining 36 properties. I'll take the one on the corner and divide up the proceeds between creditors, including survivors and the government. But the proceeds from those property sales will be nowhere near enough to cover survivors' claims. They'll provide a fraction of what they're owed. Survivors and plaintiff law firms are angry that the Christian Brothers has spent the past decade transferring vast and lucrative holdings of property to a separate entity. The trustees of Edmund Rice Education Australia for $1. That entity is resisting any attempts to sell off those properties to help pay survivors. News of the godly.

0: AI sings about AI. In 2026, AI still hallucinates and gives you wrong answers a good chunk of the time, according to the British tech journal The Register. But academics from French and Italian universities have found that access to AI advice suppresses critical thinking, making people more likely to confidently parrot incorrect information provided by the bat. Quote, for humans, the capacity to say, I don't know, is very important because it represents the recognition of the limits of our own knowledge, says one of the researchers. But now, she adds, with AI, we can get an easy answer to virtually every question. So we wondered whether this would interfere with human capacity to say, I don't know, to suspend judgment. So the researchers set out to see how access to AI advice affects people's willingness to admit ignorance. The researchers designed a set of questions where large language models typically fail. In this instance, they asked study participants to answer questions about visual details in films, like the color of the team's uniform in Bend It Like Beckham, or the vehicle Monica drives in Like a Cat on a Highway. The researchers expected these sorts of details would be absent from most model training data, said the researcher head. One group had to answer questions without AI advice. Another group could ask the AI for advice. These two human groups. What we found is that 44% of people responded they didn't know the answer, so they suspended judgment. With AI advice, only 3% did so. So the judgment suspension collapsed. Accuracy collapsed when AI help was available. In other words, they treated AI's answer as better than their own. 27% of people gave the correct answer. With AI advice, only 9% of people gave the correct answer. So some would-be correct people asked for AI advice and became wrong. Access to AI advice made people more confident they were correct. 30% were more confident just from their own thing. But with AI help, confidence rose to 76%. They believed the bots, despite the possibility of hallucinations. Space data centers proposed by SpaceX, as well as Jeff Bezos, Blue Origin, and others, would release staggering levels of pollution that would probably alter the Earth's atmosphere and be catastrophic for the planet. That's according to space industry experts and environmental groups in a new petition reported by The Guardian. Tech companies have collectively proposed millions of orbital data centers. They're pressing forward with plans, even though it requires FCC approval. Pollution from satellites and rockets burning up upon re-entry appears to be accumulating in the stratosphere at alarming levels. Don't be alarmed. The spacecraft released black soot, rare metals, aluminum oxides, and other pollutants with unknown effects. Some scientists fear the pollution could destroy the ozone layer. Not that again. Potentially expose some people to higher levels of ultraviolet radiation, or help further destabilize the planet during the climate crisis.
1: What climate?
0: The pollution could also end up back on Earth. Millions of satellites would create a major source of light pollution. The data center companies, quote, describe their plans in grandiose civilization-changing terms, according to the petition, but these same proponents have refused to embrace any inquiry into the impacts of their self-claimed epical technology on the environment, science, economy, or other values. What are these values you speak of? The petition was filed by the Public Employees for Environmental Responsibility nonprofit, the Earth Justice Legal nonprofit, and the Dark Sky International nonprofit. Several former U.S. space officials said they doubt the orbital data centers are feasible, but putting millions of additional satellites into orbit would create a significant environmental risk, said the former head of NOAA. Quote, there's a lot of complex material in these things, and even if they do burn up, you do not want to be filling up the atmosphere with refuse from these any more than you would want to coming from a smokestack, he said. facing fierce public opposition from across the political spectrum to data centers on Earth. Big tech, of course, last year began floating the idea of launching satellite data centers. The number of active satellites in orbit, you could win a bet with this piece of information, has grown from about 1,400 in 2015 to 15,000 as of now. As many as 100,000 are expected to be in orbit within the decade. The bulk of the satellite's pollution right now comes from Starlink and Amazon's mega constellation. They provide broadband internet. Well, that's important. Spacecraft can cause problems on their way up and down. Launches emit a range of emissions. Your black carbon, your nitrogen oxides, your carbon monoxide, aluminum oxide, chlorine gases, and mercury. When satellites are decommissioned 5 to 15 years later, they release metals as they vaporize. That's injecting pollutants into previously pristine parts of the atmosphere. I bet they're not expecting it. And finally, from the British tech journal Register, AI models will do just about anything to complete the task you ask, including cheating to get there. That's according to new cybersecurity evaluations from British government's AI Security Institute, the AISI. The group found that leading models often take shortcuts to achieve a particular result and then misrepresent how they obtained that result, and they won't always admit it when they're asked. Quote, every model we have tested for this behavior attempted to cheat, AISI said in a blog post this week. Models did not reliably report this behavior when asked, often did not reason about it in their chain of thought, suggesting that detecting cheating will likely require robust monitoring methods. Unquote. Infractions included searching the internet for the answer, bypassing sandbox network restrictions, that's restrictions that keep the chatbot from wandering off the reservation that has been set up, probing the evaluation harness, attacking a system other than the target, and guessing an answer. Cheating in this manner, employing a workaround or gaming a reward function to score better on a benchmark test, for example, has been widely documented by machine learning researchers. Doesn't imply malicious intent, AISI said, since, of course, these machines can't have intent. But it's nonetheless troublesome because it can produce misleading assessments of model capabilities. When AISI conducted evaluation of five leading models, it found that all of them cheated. Quote, in our experiments, models did not consistently acknowledge attempted cheating when asked and described it as wrong less than 50% of the time, said the Institute. Existing methods of vetting, such as self-reporting and chain-of-thought logs, proved similarly dicey because models don't always report their chain of thought. And there were instances where a model would consider whether a proposed action amounted to cheating and then decided to take the action anyway. These, by the way, are not the kind of models Donald Trump knows. News of AI.

0: This is Le Show, and sadly this week we had a 24-hour turnaround. On Wednesday, I think, the felon-in-chief announced that he was not going ahead with his deal with Saudi Arabia unless Saudi Arabia joined the Abraham Accords, not accordions. But the day before that, the agreement that was canceled on Wednesday was put into effect on Tuesday. It was an agreement that the United States would help Saudi Arabia enrich uranium. And I was looking forward to nuclear bone saws. But another reversal in evidence right now with the aid of the memory hole.
1: Our powerful military campaign to end the threats posed by the Iranian regime continued in full force over the past few days. They have been literally obliterated. So Iran wants to meet. As you know, their sites were obliterated. I believe it was total obliteration. Had those beautiful B-2 bombers not gone in 8 months ago and obliterated that site. And by the way, the word is obliteration. CNN said, well, maybe it wasn't complete. It was so complete that they still haven't been able to get it. It was obliteration.
2: I believe it was total obliteration.
1: Iran's key nuclear enrichment facilities have been completely and totally obliterated.
3: Whatever's left, it has been obliterated, as you know.
2: We hear it was obliteration. It was a virtual obliteration.
1: They have been literally obliterated.
3: The attack turned out, according to every single Atomic Energy Commission, that was a complete and total obliteration.
4: There's one thing I've always clearly stated on TV and Air Force One.

the deaths of some Americans has left me infuriated. Now it seems Iran really was under obliterated. We hit them hard, we hit them harder. No Air Force left,

force heavily overrated. Maybe we should have just gone and defoliated the world's hottest country.

0: Now, ladies and gentlemen, news of the warm. Apropos of too hot.
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0: The El Nino climate pattern, it's strengthening in the Pacific Ocean, is on track to be the largest one in at least 150 years. That's what researchers said during a press briefing, according to Nature.com. If the monster forecasts they presented pan out, the surge of heat that the El Nino will unleash from the ocean, combined with warming from human-caused climate change, will probably make next year the hottest on record and cue up extreme weather in many parts of the world. We wouldn't know what that's like. According to the projections from a suite of climate models, not so sweet as it turns out, the peak of this El Nino is set to surpass the previous record holder by, quote, truly a mind-blowing margin, says Zeke Hausfather, a climate scientist at Berkeley Earth, a nonprofit research organization in California. Quote, it's not outside the realm of possibility, unquote, that the event could combine with climate change to raise global average temperatures next year as high as 1.7 Celsius above the pre-industrial average. This would bring the planet right to the edge of breaching the 1.5 Celsius threshold that governments pledged to avoid under the Paris Agreement. The fact that El Nino is occurring now isn't surprising. The last El Nino took place in 2023-24. After forecasters had warned of a big event looming, this year's emerged in June. But the latest prediction suggests that this El Nino could become even bigger than anticipated. According to a climate researcher at Dartmouth, it looks a lot like the ones that scientists had projected being amplified by human-caused climate change, not until later this century. We'll see you then. And looking out west, Lake Mead and Lake Powell are the country's two largest reservoirs. They've fallen to their lowest combined levels on record. This is, according to Lattices.com, a grim marker in the deepening water crisis across seven states that depend on the Colorado River. Seven states and Mexico. The two reservoirs are now lower than the previous record low 3 years ago. Quote, it's a hell of a milestone, unquote, Jack Schmidt, director of Utah State University's Center for Colorado River Studies. Really, he says, a teaching moment to all of us of the severity of the crisis. He and five other researchers wrote in a white paper that the new low underscores the urgency of using less water. They predicted that reservoirs will keep setting records every day until snows come and bring the next seasonal pulse of runoff. It's unclear whether the strong El Nino conditions this year might provide some relief. The latest three-month forecast by National Weather Service predicts above-average rainfall along the river and in much of the southwest through October. The Colorado River provides water for about 35 million people and 5 million acres of farmland from the Rockies to northern Mexico. Water was originally divided among the states in 1922 under an agreement that overpromised what the river could provide. They didn't consult the river. For decades, so much water has been taken that the river seldom meets the sea in Mexico, and its delta, once filled with lush wetlands and forests, has shriveled to stretches of dry riverbed. Since 2020, the flow of the Colorado has averaged 32% less than during the last century. Maybe we should all go pee in it. Just, you know, just to help. And now?
2: Looks like Musk Love.
0: A year ago, Tesla's CEO, Elon Musk, said the company's robo-taxi network would expand at a hyper-exponential rate. That's a quote. It would be available, he said, to half the population of the United States by the end of 2025. That was last year. This week on an earnings call to financial analysts, Musk's executive team and he stroke a more guided tone as they fielded analysts' questions about a slower-than-expected rollout. The robo-taxi update likely contributed, according to Reuters, to a steep sell-off in Tesla's stock price on Thursday. Since launching a small robo-taxi pilot in Austin, Texas in June 2025, don't you wish you lived there? Tesla has expanded to only a handful of other cities in Texas and Florida. Service is often limited to outlying areas. Before its launch in Austin last year, Musk talked about how Tesla's technology is a, quote, general solution that works anywhere, in contrast to the more deliberate city-by-city approach of Waymo, the U.S. leader in driverless taxis. Musk now admits he became too consumed by politics during his volatile alliance with Donald Trump and his brief appointment as the head of Doge. This again from The Guardian. He made the confession in a wide-ranging interview with The Economist, published this week. He shared his positions on subjects from foreign wars to AI, made a number of eye-opening predictions for the future. He's good at that. Quote, I got carried away, frankly, he said of his relationship with the president. He backed him with $200 million in election money. He did not expand on the statement, but appeared cognizant of the impact of his dalliance with the levers of power in Washington. In December, he said in a podcast with Stephen Miller's wife, Katie, that his wrecking ball approach to the federal government had been only partially successful. Given the opportunity, he probably wouldn't do it again. Quote, I think instead of doing Doge, I would have basically worked on my companies, he said at the time. But now, talking to The Economist, he appears to relish the attention his political involvement garnered and the influence he believes he exerted. Quote, people don't realize that what I'm saying would come to pass. The Economist describes him as, at least in his own mind, a modern-day Cassandra, or at least a modern-day Cassandra Wilson. And 10 years after he made Greater Memphis the center of his artificial intelligence ambitions, building data centers and energy infrastructure at breakneck speed, residents of Memphis are grappling with unwanted effects, including noise and emissions from the natural gas-burning turbines, according to CNBC. Policy proposals, protests, and litigation are underway, many directly citing Memphis and SpaceX AI. Quote, when you think about what precedent Colossus, that's his data center operation down in Memphis, has set, it has not been a good one, said the former director of the United States Department of Energy Loan Program Office and a longtime energy entrepreneur himself. Quote, it certainly is a case study for what not to do in most of the rest of the country. But from a capitalist standpoint, they got rewarded, unquote. Several residents of Memphis told CNBC that SpaceX AI never consulted with them about their plans before they broke ground, though it was clear the data centers would profoundly impact nearby neighborhoods. The noise from Colossus 2 and its gas-burning turbines is, quote, like a form of torture, said one nearby resident. And finally, Elon says that Grok Imagine, an AI image and video generator, is going to make its own version of the Christopher Nolan film The Odyssey before the year is out. Quote, Grok Imagine will make a full-length movie of The Odyssey that is historically accurate and true to the art of Homer, Musk wrote on X, which he owns. Culture wars have been raging around that film. Musk has taken umbrage with some of the movie's casting decisions, making inflammatory comments about a black actress, Lupita Nyong'o, playing Helen of Troy, and the inclusion of a transgender actor as a Greek soldier. He has accused Nolan of desecrating Homer and says his decision to hire a diverse cast is just a ploy to win an Oscar. I don't mind desecrating Homer, but you better leave your hands off Marge and Bart. And now, the apologies of the week.
3: We're so sorry.
0: Seinfeld alum Jason Alexander issued an apology to reality star Courtney Stodden after she called him out on Instagram for filming an inappropriate comedy sketch with her when she was a minor. Stodden was 17 years old when she filmed a Funny or Die sketch with Alexander that parodied Dr. Phil and other daytime talk shows. The sketch went online in 2012, featured Alexander rubbing a cell phone on Stodden's breasts because it was the only area with, quote, plenty of signal, unquote. Quote, looking back at the comedy sketch to it in which Ms. Stodden and I participated in 2012, I completely agree that it was inappropriate, and I truly regret it, Alexander said in a statement to Variety. But more importantly, I am deeply sorry for any harm or distress it has caused Ms. Stodden. I offer her my sincerest apologies. Unquote. Stodden resurfaced the sketch in an Instagram post in which she wrote, I was 17 years old in this photo. The older I get, the more impossible this is to understand. During this comedy sketch, Jason Alexander repeatedly rubbed the phone across my breasts. Later in the sketch, he joked that when I turned 18, he'd like to take me behind the couch and have his way with me. IMDb credits him as one of the writers of the episode as an adult. That fact has become harder, not easier, for me to understand. Looking back now, I don't see comedy. I see a 17-year-old girl whose body became part of an adult joke, said Stodden. A Taco Rico franchise owner is apologizing after he was captured on video using a racial slur during a confrontation following the final World Cup match. The incident happened at a watch party in Miami Beach. Video shows two people wearing Argentina jerseys arguing with a man wearing a Mexico jersey. During the confrontation, one of the men is heard shouting the N-word at the man in the Mexico jersey. The man using the slur is the franchise owner of the Taco Rico location in West Kendall, Miami. The Taco Rico owner sent a statement apologizing for his actions to CBS News Miami. I don't think Mary Weiss overlooked it. Quote, I used a racist and hurtful slur. There's no excuse for it. I am deeply sorry. I owe a direct apology to the black community who I hurt with my words, along with everyone else who was rightfully harmed by my poor actions. That language is wrong. It does not reflect what I want to be, and I take full responsibility for it. I also apologize to my family, my employees, my fellow franchisees in this community. I have served for more than 10 years. My words do not reflect them, and they should not bear any consequence for my actions. I am committed to doing the work to be better, including anti-racism education, and to earning back the trust I've broken. To everyone I've hurt, I am sorry. Unquote. I guess he had some time on his hands. And Dateline Huntington Beach, California, Mayor Pro Tem Butch Twining publicly apologized at a meeting of the city council this week for a profane comment he made to protesters gathered previous Sunday. Video circulated on social media of Twining driving his sport utility vehicle, pulling up to protesters near City Hall. He told them that signs placed on construction fencing on the intersection corner were on private property and should be taken down. A resident who is routinely critical of the conservative council walked up to the car and said, why don't you go vape? Twining had been shown using a vape in the council chambers 2 years ago. On the Sunday afternoon, Twining said, huh? And then he is shown saying, why don't you go F yourself? In retrospect, says Twining now, I wish I'd used another pejorative. It seemed natural, being that I was accosted by people who were carrying signs with the F word on it. To everybody here, and everybody is watching on TV, I apologize him for using such a crude word to someone I didn't even know. The apologies of the week, ladies and gentlemen, a copyrighted feature of the broadcast, and the lawsuit of the week, maybe a new feature, starting today. Federal agencies that terminated more than 1,000 research grants at the University of California last year admitted they used keywords related to diversity, gender, vaccine hesitancy, and COVID-19 to screen for projects that ran afoul of the administration's priorities. It's an admission that lawyers for the research professors say is proof that the agencies illegally canceled nearly $2 billion in grants. That's a major development, according to the Associated Press, in a lawsuit that the researchers filed against the Trump administration to permanently get their grants back. The researchers' legal team is now asking the judge in the case to skip a trial and formally declare that the White House repeatedly violated the Constitution, including the, what is that thing again? Oh, yeah, the First Amendment. Court hearing on whether that'll happen, scheduled for October 20th. The federal agencies made the admission about the keywords in signed stipulations filed in federal court last week in a case called Faker versus Trump. It's been ongoing since last spring. And finally, it's a crypto winter in midsummer. Midnight, that's a company, Midnight, as a token, crypto token called Knight, staged a sharp recovery after crashing to an all-time low following an exploit earlier this week. The token bounced back from its low, partly. The hack was a case of the Mondays, according to the head of Midnight. Bridge hacks, so-called, have been one of crypto's most persistent and costly attack vectors for years. Billions of dollars have been drained through cross-chain bridge exploits. Maybe Don Jr. knows something about that. And Allbridge, the company behind stablecoin bridge Allbridge, Allbridge Core, said it has paused the protocol as a precaution after a security incident that reportedly saw $1.65 million drained last Sunday. Allbridge Core is experiencing a security incident, it said in a post on X. We have paused the protocol as a precaution. Nice alliteration there. While we investigate if you have liquidity in affected pools, please withdraw now. Unquote. The exploit is at least the sixth attack targeting a cross-chain bridge. Since May, bridges are attractive targets for attackers because they often hold large pools of funds that back bridged assets on the destination blockchain. Oh, yes, it is a crypto winter.

Ladies and gentlemen, that's going to conclude this edition of the show. The program returns next week at the same time over these same radio stations. Radio? Yeah. And at the time of your choice, on the audio device of your choice. And podcast almost everywhere, except places where it's not. A tip of the show, chapeau to the San Diego and Hawaii desks. Thanks, as always, to Pam Halstead and to Thomas Walsh at WWE.

The show comes to you from Century of Progress Productions and originates through the facilities of WWNO New Orleans. It is, come on, say it with me now, the flagship station of the Change is Easy radio network. Thank you for listening. And so long, ladies and gentlemen, from getting warmer, London Town.

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Let's take a look at the weather right now. Fog and mist, 67 degrees, 100% humidity, calm wind. Tonight, patchy fog after 3 a.m. Otherwise partly cloudy with a low around 63. North wind 3 to 5 miles per hour. Monday, patchy fog before 9 a.m. Otherwise mostly sunny with a high near 80. North-northeast wind 3 to 6 miles per hour. Monday night mostly clear with a low around 60. Light east-northeast wind. Tuesday, partly sunny through mid-morning. Then becoming sunny with a high near 82, calm wind. Tuesday night, mostly clear with a low around 62, calm wind. This is Melody Unasked For. Here on WFHB, my name is John Hardwick. I'll be with you for the next 2 hours. I'm going to start out tonight with some brand new music from Lennon Beasley. He performed at Taste of Bloomington yesterday, being one of Bloomington's greatest local artists. And then also yesterday, he released two brand new albums. We'll hear one of them later in the show, but I'll start out with the other one first. This is from a new album titled Sunday Afternoon Delight 2. We'll hear a couple songs from that, starting out with Sunday Brunch at Tudor Room. Here is Lennon Beasley on WFHB.

This is Melody Unasked For on WFHB. We just heard Jean-Luc Ponty from his album Cosmic Messenger with Egocentric Molecules. Before that, two songs by Lennon Beasley off of one of his brand new albums, Sunday Afternoon Delight 2. We heard Sunday Night Dinner at Fazoli's and Sunday Brunch at Tudor Room. And we'll hear the other one of his new albums later on tonight. Join us tomorrow at 8 p.m. for a local live session with eclectic singer-songwriter Sophia Stevens. 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Start out by staying in the world of jazz fusion with two songs by Lenny White off of his Venusian Summer album. A little bit later, we'll hear a song featuring the late synthesizer player Patrick Gleason, but first a song with late guitarist Raymond Gomez. This is Chicken Fried Steak by Lenny White here on Melody Unasked For.

All right, this is Melody Unasked For on WFHB. I just attempted to play a song by Mike Oldfield featuring the late Bonnie Tyler on vocals called Islands. That was on an old cassette and didn't quite work out. Well, before that, we heard two songs by Lenny White off of his Venusian Summer album, both featuring some musicians who recently passed. We heard the Venusian Summer Suite featuring the late Patrick Gleason on synthesizer, and Chicken Fried Steak featuring the late Raymond Gomez on rhythm guitar. Catch WFHB's local music show each Monday at 7 p.m. for 2 hours of South Central Indiana's best music. 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Next up, I have a few more tributes to play, starting out with a song by Frank Zappa featuring the late Earl Dumler on woodwinds. This is the title track from his release, Imaginary Diseases, here on Melody Unasked For.

I'd like to thank you very much for coming to the concert again, and say good night. Good night.

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Let's take a look at the weather right now. 69 degrees and a few clouds, 93% humidity, north wind at 6 miles per hour. Tonight, patchy fog after 3 a.m., otherwise partly cloudy with a low around 63, north wind 3 to 5 miles per hour. Monday, patchy fog before 9 a.m., otherwise mostly sunny with a high near 80, north-northeast wind 3 to 6 miles per hour. Monday night, mostly clear with a low around 60, light east-northeast wind. Tuesday, partly sunny through mid-morning, then becoming sunny with a high near 82, calm wind. Tuesday night, mostly clear with a low around 62, calm wind. This is Melody Unasked For. On WFHB, I'm John Hardwick. I'll be with you for one more hour tonight. We just heard a set of songs featuring artists and musicians who recently passed away. We heard a song by Digital Underground. That was their the original version of their debut single, Underwater Rhymes, executive produced by late musician Rodney Franklin. Before that, Roy Orbison, with a song he co-wrote with the late Joe Melson, that was Crying. Before that, Boz Scaggs with What Can I Say. That song actually featured two musicians who passed away last month. We heard saxophonist Place Johnson, as well as backing vocalist Jim Gilstrap. And starting out the set, we heard Frank Zappa with Imaginary Diseases, featuring the late Earl Dumbler on woodwinds. So the last song, you might be thinking after hearing Underwater Rhymes, that must be the best rap song ever made, featuring a rapping fish character. Well, actually, it's not. It was until the year 2009 when a little group called Paulman Berg dropped a song called Lungfish. The following material may contain language which could be offensive to some listeners. If you're easily offended by such language, WFHB suggests you exercise your choice to not listen. Here is Paulman Berg with Lungfish, here on Melody Unasked For.

live on the land. 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

0: Percival! What is this?
1: It's nothing, Dad.
0: I turn my back for 1 minute, and you're a lungfish?
1: Well, no, Dad, it's just...
0: Can't a dad commit sexual atrocities in space for 5 minutes without his son being a lungfish? Just wait till your other fathers hear about this.
1: No, Dad, please...
0: Come on, Percy!
1: But I'm a fucking lung...
0: No, now!

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What have we chosen?

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Now the immortals are here.

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And dead are will and words like survival.

is living. If you claim that all that entails is breathing, eating, defecating, screwing, drinking, spewing, sleeping, sinking ever down and down, and ultimately passing away time, which no longer

the line, defying death and time, when everything we had is gone, and everything we labored for and favored more than earthly things reveals the hollow ring of false hope.

is forever. Yes, I'm

This is Melody, unasked for, on WFHB. We just heard a song by the singer known as Loris off of his Balladeer compilation. It was a song recorded back in 1977 called Foolin'. Before that, Vandergraff Generator off of their live album Vital, back when in the brief period where they were choosing to be known as just Vandergraff, with a live version of their song Still Life. Starting out the set, we heard Palman Berg, a group fronted by a young man named Adam Levine, not the one from Maroon 5, but he actually did go on to fame as the head writer for the Clickhole website. It was his high school band, Palman Berg, with Lungfish. Join us tonight at 8 p.m. for a local live session with eclectic singer-songwriter Sophia Stevens. 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Don't miss this local live session with Sophia Stevens tonight at 8 p.m. Next up, I'm gonna do another, a little bit of a tribute to a legendary producer and engineer who passed away just a couple of years ago. Talking about Steve Albini, passed away in May 2024, and at that time, I did a pretty long set of just scraping the surface of his vast body of work. Since then, I've picked up a few more of his recordings, so I thought I'd play a few of those. Starting out with something that I think might have actually been his final recording. This is an album that came out in 2025, a year after his passing, by a band from Chicago called Vintage Blonde. This is a song called Alien Message, again, possibly the final album ever recorded and engineered by the late Steve Albini, here on Melody Unasked For. Oh, and some of the following material may contain language which could be offensive to some listeners. If you're easily offended by such language, WFHB suggests you exercise your choice to not listen. Here is Vintage Blonde with Alien Message on Melody Unasked For.

The next song is called Steve Albini, 1, 2, 3, 4.

This is Melody, Unasked For, and WFHB, we just heard the Kato Salsa Experience with Awaiting the Bash. Before that, three songs engineered and recorded by the late Steve Albini. We heard a song about the man by the Wesley Willis Fiasco. Before that, Cheer Accident with King Cheezaman. And starting out the set, perhaps Steve Albini's final recording from an album that just came out last year, that which was a Vintage Blonde Chicago with Alien Message. WFHB is a media sponsor for the second annual Bloomington Summer Soul Fest, an all-ages live music dance party Saturday, August 8th at Upland Brewing Company in Bloomington. Doors open at 4 p.m., with music starting at 5 p.m. and continuing until 11 p.m., featuring the Late Night Revelators, the Dynamics, and many more soul, funk, and blues acts. The outdoor event takes place at Upland's West 11th Street location. More information at the Bloomington Summer Soul Fest Facebook page. Next up, I've got some more brand new music from Lennon Beasley, from another album that he just released yesterday. This album is called Boots and Jeans Weekend Boulevard 3. We'll hear two songs from it, starting out with Black Ankle Boots at the Karaoke Night, here on Melody Unasked For.

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On WFHB, we just heard Lennon Beasley with two new songs from one of his two new albums. That album was called Boots and Jeans Weekend Boulevard 3. We heard Black Ankle Boots at the Karaoke Night, followed by White Lace-Up Ankle Boots at the Library. Thank you for listening to Melody Unasked For. I'm John Hardwick. I'll be back with you the first Sunday of September. Ben will be here next week. Stay tuned for Frameworks. Here on WFHB, my background music, as always, is Staircases to Nowhere by Rob Funkhauser. I'll leave you tonight with a song by Meg Okura and the Pan-Asian Chamber Jazz Ensemble. This is the title track of their new album, Isaiah, here on Melody Unasked For.

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Framework is a show

You are listening to Framework. My name is Patrick. Welcome to the program. This is Framework edition number 982. This is our last show before our annual summer break. We'll be back with 983 a week or two into September. The 6th, I believe it is, September 6th. In the meantime, there's plenty of listening to do. If you can't wait for early September, you can go on over to the Framework website and check out the archives page for upwards of 800 archived shows. We haven't quite got them all online yet. The first 150 or so are missing, but I think that will tide you over. In this edition, we are listening to sounds by Mark Gorney, Thea Maloney, Manya Ristich, Francisco Lopez, and E. Jason Gibbs. Also sounds from the Apori maps by Ian John Hutchinson, Lazy Bird, and Daniel De Jong. All this began with a Framework introduction you just heard from Parc Astérix in France, recorded by Diemo Schwartz. 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We have an offer to announce to you, a sort of reward for our patrons that we will get to in our next talking break. Something to do with this new release that we are listening to this evening by Francisco Lopez. We'll explain everything in a little while. In the meantime, once again, find us at frameworkradio.net. If you'd like to get in touch with us, drop us a note. 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We'll let you get back to this listening. We'll be back about halfway through the program with some more details on all of these sounds.

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Some more details about all of the sounds we are listening to in this program. We began with a Framework introduction recorded in an amusement park in France by DMO Schwartz. Before we moved on to just a few unreleased sounds by Mark Gorney from some recent travels in Europe. In particular, I believe we've selected all recordings from his time in Italy, from the Orto Botanical Gardens in Lucca, from the Galleria Nazionale d'Arte Moderna and Contemporanea in Rome, and also some sounds from the city of Venice. We are also listening to a release from last year by Thea Maloney, Listening to the World, on the Asanu imprint label. It's actually released as a photo book and CD, or as a download edition. Some words from the artist, a collection of photography and environmental recordings taken in various U.S. states, including Tennessee and Colorado. The intent of the recordings and accompanying photography, a result of my continued interest in using inexpensive digital cameras to create and highlight natural textural atmospheres, is to guide you into a relational mode of listening and being with the world around you. Also, yet another release by Framework favorite and good friend Manja Ristic. This is a CD and download release on the Flung label Devit, a sonic tracing of cosmologies, thresholds, and elemental memory centered around the symbolism of the number 9 as a marker of completion, passage, and spiritual architecture, crafted from environmental sound, improvisational sequences, and site-specific interventions. The collection unfolds as a sonic storytelling of nature's bold framing of our existence. And finally, we're listening to some samples from Francisco Lopez's recent release, Tokolosh, Environmental Sound Matter from Southern Africa, Namibia, South Africa, Botswana, Lesotho, Eswatini. This is a download-only release on his own Nowhere Worldwide label because it is over 4 hours long, all high-resolution digital sound files. There is one short version mix, which is only about an hour long. We're listening to some samples from that. And we have a special offer from Francisco, or something of a reward for our Patreon supporters. 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We're also going to be airing the short version in its entirety as an edition of Framework Afield after our summer break. 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

Mama, no, no, no, no, no, no, no, no, no, no, no, no, no, no, no, no, no, no, no, no, no, no, no, no, no, no, no, no, no, no, no, no, no, no, no, no, no, no, no, no, no, no, no, no, no, no, no, no, no, no, no, no, no, no, no, no, no, no, no, no, no, no, no, no, no, no, no, no, no, no, no, no, no, no, no, no, no, no, no, no, no, no, no, no, no, no, no, no, no, no, no, no, no, no, no, no, no, no, no, no, no, no, no, no, no, no, no, no, no, no, no, no, no, no, no, no, no, no, no, no, no, no, no, no, no, no, no, no, no, no, no, no, no, no, no, no, no, no, no, no, no, no, no, no, no, no, no, no, no, no, no, no, no, no, no, no, no, no, no, no, no, no, no, no, no, no, no, no, no, no, no, no, no, no, no, no, no, no, no, no, no, no, no, no, no, no, no,

0: Hi, this is Big Talk. Michael Glab here. You know, I love having artists of every sort on the program. And once again, here we are, another artist on the program. And most of the time, artists have to be entrepreneurs or business people because, gosh darn it, it's so unfair they have to pay the bills.
1: We have to make money somehow.
0: My guest this week is one of the co-founders of Eclipse Theater Productions, a theater company.
2: This is an encore presentation of Big Talk.
0: Kate Weber. Kate, welcome to Big Talk.
1: Thank you so much. It is a pleasure to be here.
0: Well, Eclipse Theater Productions is in the middle of a run of the play Rosencrantz and Guildenstern Are Dead. I've always loved the title of that.
1: Absolutely, absolutely.
0: And in doing this, I found out that it was first performed the year of my birth.
1: 1990?
0: No, not 1956 is when Tom...
1: 1966.
0: 66? 66. Oh, I hate Wikipedia. Kate, let's have a little fun. Let's talk about theater. Let's talk about Rosencrantz and Guildenstern.
1: I'm into it.
0: Minor characters in Hamlet.
1: Mm-hmm.
0: And then Tom Stoppard came along and made a play about them.
1: That's right. This was in his younger career. So when he was writing the play, he even talks about it, that he really was kind of pulling the bells and whistles with Rosencrantz and Guildenstern Are Dead. He wanted to have the jargons and the quick back and forth. And basically, he was like, how can I trick the audience into thinking I'm a good playwright? One of the stories that he told is when the play got picked up and it was taken to Edinburgh, and he had...
0: Scotland.
1: Yes. And it didn't have great success when it first started off. But once it got taken to Edinburgh, he came into a rehearsal process and the director had to leave for whatever reason. And the scripts that the actors had, they had duplicated pages. But the actors had so much faith in his writing that they didn't realize it was duplicated pages. So he's sitting here and watching the scene between Hamlet and Ophelia in Rosencrantz and Guildenstern Are Dead. The scene ends, and then the actors come back on stage and redo the entire scene.
0: And he
1: realized that the actors had that much faith in his writing, and so did the director, that they were just repeating pages that should have been taken out. But also the way that the play is structured is like, yeah, it makes sense because there's so much repetition.
0: Wow.
1: There's so much back and forth. You know, I talked to the boys, Jeremy and Connor, who are playing Rosencrantz and Guildenstern, and I'm like, how are the
0: lines? Your two co-founding partners.
1: The two co-founding partners, yes. I'm like, how are the lines coming, you know? And they're like, it's like an abyss. Because if you miss one line, you can skip to basically being in act three. Because you're repeating so many things. Like, what's he doing? Walking? Alone? No. Heads or tails, you know? So they're just constantly, we have no idea where we're at in the script until somebody comes on stage. And I'm like, well, that kind of works for the story.
0: I got to tell you, Kate Weber, I'm sort of glum right now because I think this is going to be a hard show for me to do. I can't get you to talk.
1: I just won't shut the f*** up.
0: Oh, boy, I'm going to be working that bleeper on this one. Oh,
1: You got a Russian New Yorker in your premise. What did you expect?
0: That is true. You were born in Russia.
1: That's right.
0: St. Petersburg, which wasn't St. Petersburg when you were born.
1: Yes, it was Leningrad. I was born in 1985. I remember actually...
0: Named after John Lennon.
1: That, absolutely. Yeah,
0: everybody knows that. All right.
1: The Beatles. I think actually the Beatles were not permitted in Russia for a while. I remember my mom telling me stories about how they used to sneak in literature to read and pass like a book around with their friends or the Rolling Stones. They were not allowed to listen to the Rolling Stones. My mom, you know, she was like not wearing a bra and she had ripped jeans and that was so taboo in Russia. Whoa. But I remember watching the Berlin Wall fall on TV. I was like, why is this a big deal? You know, I was a little kid. But I remember standing in line to get bread. I mean, like, you know, we say that as a joke, but it's true. I remember going to store.

0: doors and not having food. And, you know, we had communal living. So my mom would exchange her breast milk for like carrots, you know, or we would have to, like if we would run out of toilet paper. So we would just take newspapers and everybody was just walking around with just newspaper butts.
1: There are too many people these days who say that's what newspapers are for.
0: That's exactly what newspapers are for.
1: I'm not one of them.
0: They were in Russia when we didn't have toilet paper. So when COVID hit here and people were going crazy about toilet paper, I'm like, don't worry about it.
1: Buy the paper.
0: Buy the paper.
1: The Herald Times.
0: Also, get a bidet.
1: Yeah.
0: Just get a bidet. It's fine.
1: Boy, oh boy. Who knew that this conversation was going to devolve into this? All right. Once again, the production by the Eclipse Productions Company is Rosencrantz and Guildenstern are dead. Friday, Saturday, and Sunday, the last 3 days. How many performances each day?
0: Just one performance.
1: Just one each day.
0: I can't kill my actors like that. Yeah, I'm like, you
1: should
0: you're
1: the
0: be
1: director.
0: Lucky. That's right.
1: You're directing this. Friday, Saturday, and Sunday, March 27th, 28th, and 29th. It's going to be and has been last weekend, too.
0: That's right.
1: At Constellation Playhouse, 107 West 9th Street in Bloomington. The Eclipse Productions Company, 2023 or 24? 2023. That's when you started. You call yourselves an innovative Broadway caliber performance producer.
0: Yes, absolutely. So I think that I have a very, I mean, I think everybody believes artists that they have a unique perspective and a voice and something to share. Otherwise, we really wouldn't go into art if we didn't have anything
1: That's right.
0: to say, right? But I think me being from St. Petersburg, Russia, and being raised in a theatrical family, because both my parents were actors. My mom was a sound engineer because she was too short, and they told her she'd only get character roles, so she went into sound engineering. And my father is still actor in Russia at theater.
1: So a voice actor.
0: A voice actor as well. So he does dub work. For example, he did the Russian Darth Vader, you know, or he did the Russian Green Lantern. So they'll bring the movies over, and then he does the Russian dub. He also does a lot of radio. If you're ever in the St. Petersburg metro, he is the voice that you hear throughout the stations.
1: Oh, how cool that would be. Huh?
0: I know. I'm like, that's my dad.
1: You know, that's a funny thing because in researching you, I was looking up some photos of St. Petersburg, and I said, all these people walking down the street, they look like us. They did. I mean, they were dressed modernly. Is that a word? I don't know.
0: Modernly, yeah.
1: Modernly,
0: sure.
1: Yeah, I'll use
0: sure.
1: it. What's
0: Why
1: the
0: not?
1: Difference?
0: Why not?
1: It made me think that mostly we have this image of people in Russia in the overcoat and the babushka and trudging through the winter in the middle of July.
0: Yeah, no, we have seasons, yes.
1: Yeah.
0: And so St. Petersburg, they like to consider themselves very artistic towns. So Moscow is more like industrial and very like financial.
1: Yeah.
0: Whereas St. Petersburg is more about the museums and the art, and it's more focused on theater. When the town was built, it was a complete swamp. And then they were like, just use the bodies of the serfs. We'll just put them right down here. And then we'll just literally build the city on the bones of people because that'll help absorb the water. And so they did. But they wanted to kind of have an in-between because Russia was always fascinated with Paris and France. They always had this admiration. Actually, when I was growing up, I had to take a foreign language, which is why I don't have an accent now. But it was always either between French or English. And my mom knew she wanted me to come to America, so she's like, take English.
1: I do know that in the royal court
0: That's
1: of
0: right.
1: Russia, they spoke French.
0: That's right. That's right. So French was always considered to be like the most elite that you can be. So then the Russian culture in St. Petersburg specifically, when they were building the town, they were trying to structure it more after French culture and art. So hence like the Hermitage, hence why you have, you know, the St. Peter's Cathedral and all of that. So you have these amazing places that were established to specifically be like, yes, we are cultured. We're St. Petersburg. Yeah, yeah, yeah. But and it's so funny because everywhere you go, there's always some sort of like internal rivalry. So, like, for example, like, if you're from New York, you're like, oh, I don't like Jersey, you know,
1: right,
0: what I mean?
1: Right.
0: And Jersey and LA, I don't like New York, like, and that's the same with St. Petersburg and Moscow. Moscow will be like, ah, oh, St. Petersburg, they're so snobby, and St. Yeah. Petersburg about Moscow, they're like, God, all they care about is money.
1: Right.
0: But I was very much raised in the arts. I didn't know this about my family either, that my grandfather, he used to do restorations of paintings at the Hermitage. So all of these famous paintings, I had no idea of the cultural significance that my family had contributed to Russian culture and, like, to St. Petersburg. And my mom doesn't really talk about the history, so I'm always getting, like, these little driblets. But when I was younger, my mom always told me, she's like, you just always pursue whatever you're passionate about, whatever makes you happy. And I wish I was passionate about something that made me money. I wish, oh man, did I try.
1: You damn fool, you.
0: Such a fool.
1: We're with Kate Weber, the co-founder of Eclipse Theater Productions. She co-founded this thing with a couple of fellas. One fella's name was Connor Graber. The other is named Jeremy Weber. Boy, that's funny. He's got the same last name as you.
0: Boy, he just stays wanting to be me, doesn't he? Now that is my husband.
1: Uh-huh. Yes. You kids met in?
0: New York.
1: The Big Apple.
0: The Big Apple.
1: The center of the theater universe.
0: That's right. That's right.
1: So what are you doing here in Bloomington?
0: So Jeremy's from Bloomington, Indiana.
1: Oh.
0: Yes, he was born here. He's a little townie. And he went to AMDA in New York to study acting. We had met doing a production of Henry V, and I knew from the beginning he had a crush on me, and I'm like, oh, God. I was like, who is this little white boy wearing trench coats trying to talk to me? I'm like, please, go away. You look like a Unabomber. I don't want to have anything to do
1: with
0: you.
1: Good Lord.
0: But then we really got along, and what really blew me away was his talent, his acting. He made really strong choices, and then we would just kind of help each other out through the industry and just make friends throughout it. We tried starting different theater companies there.
1: But in New York.
0: In New York, yeah. I think we had like three different attempts. And our main focus at the time was acting. And then the more that it progressed, the more I realized that I wanted to get my hands involved in other ways. And I mean, you have to when it comes to theater, you know, whether that's costuming, whether that's sound, light, just so you're constantly employed. So we realized, I was like, okay, what is the future that look like for us when it comes to the creative arts? And I was like, let's own our own theater company because we know what we're doing. Jeremy's experience is massive as well. He's got stage combat experience. He's classically trained.
1: He can fight on stage and not break somebody's jaw.
0: That's right. Actually, in Rosencrantz and Guildenstern Are Dead, we have some pretty cool sword fights that Jeremy himself choreographed. We have rapier and dagger in there, which I was like, we're putting it in, baby.
1: I found an interesting factoid. Jeremy Weber's, your husband's,
0: yes,
1: first acting experience was in the eighth grade.
0: Oh?
1: The eighth grade production of, do you know this?
0: I might. Tell me the play.
1: A.A. Milne's The Ugly Duckling.
0: Oh, yes. Yes, I do remember that.
1: Kids on stage.
0: Jerberry Pie. Yes, The Ugly Duckling.
1: Speaking of kids on stage, there's a story about you on stage.
0: With kids?
1: I'll bet you know what I'm talking about.
0: I don't. There's lots of stories with me on stage.
1: I'm getting ready to embarrass you now, Kate Weber.
0: It's going to be hard.
1: Oh, boy. You know what? I think you're right.
0: It takes a lot to embarrass me. I usually embarrass myself.
1: Now, you say your mother was a sound person.
0: Oh!
1: Okay?
0: Yes.
1: She used to bring you to the performances because you were in a crib.
0: Right.
1: And then it was time to graduate out of the crib, and so you were running around, a toddler still, though, right?
0: Absolutely.
1: Apparently, in the middle of a play, who runs on stage but, what, a three-year-old? Maybe four, three-year-old,
0: yeah.
1: Kate Weber.
0: That's right.
1: The director was not happy.
0: No, they were doing a classical performance, too. It was a Shakespeare production, so they're all in costumes and period pieces. And my mom said she put me in this, like, yellow floral dress, and I just run out in the middle of the stage, and I just start singing, and I'm like, la, la, la. And the director's on the headset. He's like, who's kid is this? And my mom's like, that's mine. I'm so sorry.
1: Because the director is tied in with everybody
0: absolutely
1: via communications
0: absolutely
1: devices. So that's how they That's how they yell at each other without the audience hearing.
0: Knowing, yeah. Yeah,
1: so you wanted on stage from
0: the beginning.
1: Yeah, before you even knew what your feet looked like.
0: Exactly. I was like, praise me, please. I need it.
1: My God, these actors, I'm telling you.
0: God, they just want to be the center of attention. Can you believe it?
1: Well, I mean, you're on stage and everybody's looking at you.
0: Might as well.
1: The whole idea.
0: You know, it's so funny, too, because I kind of deviated away from acting when I went to Temple University, which is where I got my degree. Fantastic.
1: Good old
0: education.
1: Temple. You were an owl.
0: That's right. Whoop. I had fantastic instructors. I went to Temple to become a DJ. I went there to get my BTMM, my broadcast telemass communications degree.
1: Wow.
0: But I didn't really like the way that they structured how they ran the radio station. I was very limited to the kind of music that I can play, and I was really feeling myself with like punk and hip hop, and I was mixing between the two, and that just really wasn't the vibe for it. So I remember during orientation, Tommy Cleary, I will never forget this. He was so excited.
1: Did he have a crush on you?
0: No. Tommy Cleary, right. He's a friend of Dorothy's.
1: Okay.
0: Tommy Cleary.
1: Actors have a language all your own.
0: Well, I believe that language, I think that started way before us.
1: Okay.
0: Yes. But he was just selling theater like it was nobody's business. And I was like, you know what? I do kind of miss it. And he was like, if you want to be a director, this is something you should do. However, at Temple University, in order for you to become a director, it is mandatory for you to take an intro to acting class. And then when I took the intro to acting class, the acting bug bit me and I was like, forget it. We're doing this now. So I had an acting degree with an emphasis in directing. But Temple University, the way that they structure their program, which I really like, is they won't push you, but the opportunities are there if you want to take them. So if this is something you want to pursue, it's up to you to take these classes. Sure, there are mandatory things you have to take, but it's a really well-rounded education. We got trained in lighting. We got trained in stage managing, set design. I mean, the whole gambit.
1: It's nice to know those things.
0: It absolutely is. You know, at the moment, you're like, why do I need this? I just want, like, you know, as a little pissant.
1: I just want to get my award.
0: Exactly.
1: Yeah.
0: I just want to act. I just want to be the lead. But now looking back, I'm like, wow, what an amazing thing these professors did.
1: Yeah.
0: And also the professors, which is so great. They were part of the community, too. They were acting within the community. You know, they all had experience, whether that was in California, Chicago, New York, Philly. And Philly had such a vibrant theater scene as well that you're getting this knowledge from people that are not disconnected from the industry.
1: Yeah.
0: You know, they are completely head first into it. So it was basically about what is it that you want to make your journey out to be. So I think having been set up so appropriately, I felt really ready to go into New York. And I mean, New York was always, you know, that's home. That was always home for me. So
1: the center of the universe.
0: That's a center of the universe. And then I lived there and I was like, you know, girl, you ain't all that. Like, I'm working 6 days a week, doing doubles, barely getting cast. I'm just surviving. And like, I go back now and I'm like, why is it so loud? I'm like, how did I do this for so long? Just completely overstimulated. I was like, no wonder I drank like a fish while I lived here. I had to tune down the noise.
1: Wow. Well, you got married then to Jeremy Weber.
0: I did. We got married in 2017.
1: Who you knew over there.
0: Yeah,
1: then you kids came here because he was a Bloomingtonian.
0: I just fell in love with this town. We would come here to visit his family over vacation. And
1: It
0: became harder and harder for us to leave.
1: No kidding.
0: Yeah. And I was like, Jay, what are we doing? Because me and Jeremy, we had made an agreement. He works for 6 months and I take those 6 months to do a show. And then I work for 6 months and then he takes those 6 months to do a show. But in the process, we barely got to see each other. And I was like, what's more important?
1: That leads to a good marriage.
0: You know, I'm finding that out in my 40s. That's right. So we really sat down and evaluated what it is that we wanted for our future, not only creatively, but as partners as well. And I was like, he felt like he would be taking a step back, moving back to Bloomington. And I said, why don't we pull from the sources that we have? And, you know, it's always hard to restart.
1: Yeah.
0: I had moved my entire life, so I was used to it. But I'll tell you, the last move from New York to Bloomington, that I was like, I don't know if I can do this again. I was like, Bloomington might have to, I might have to have roots here, man, and just stay.
1: Apparently
0: put.
1: You're setting them down. Because, once you moved here, you were named the director of the Brown County Theater.
0: No. I did. So what happened at Brown County?
1: Oh, there's something in between.
0: So what happened at the Brown County play? It's a funny story. My mother-in-law, actually, she found...
1: A mother-in-law story. Yes,
0: my
1: please.
0: I love my mother-in-law to death. She is... Oh, God, that woman... Oh, she's a blessing to this earth. This earth does not deserve her. She is wonderful. She's a walking angel. But she had found a job, a directing job, because I was screenwriting at the time. That's how I was making my income through COVID.
1: And you have your Sid Field book at home, of course.
0: You know I do.
1: Yeah.
0: You know I do. My Zack Snyder is sitting right there. My Save the Cat and everything.
1: Right.
0: So... She had found, she's like, hey, they're looking for a director. So I had applied. And Connor had actually applied for the same director gig.
1: Connor Graber.
0: Connor Graber, the other co-founder, the three co-founders, you know what I'm saying.
1: Troika.
0: The Troika. That actually was a name for one of our theater companies. It's funny. It was three of us, but not this one. Anyway, that was a lifetime ago. So I had applied to get the job at the Brown County Playhouse. I had gotten it. And I remember Connor coming in. So I was only put on to direct one play. So I wasn't the director of the Brown County Playhouse. I had just come on.
1: You were a director.
0: Correct, yeah. But I remember they were like, okay, you have $1,000. And I'm like, $1,000? I'm like, I'm rich. I'm like, what am I going to do with this?
1: Taj Mahal.
0: I know. It was like for costumes and sets and props. I was like, no problem. But Connor really blew me away during auditions because he came in and he was off book. He was always the first one there, last one to go. And Dad Jeremy was
1: off book. Means you've memorized your lines.
0: He memorized the sides. When he came in, I was very highly impressed, and I threw a curveball at his audition, and he just flowed with it. And I was like, all right, I can work with this kid. And we just hit it off, and we have very similar backgrounds, a lot of childhood things, the way that we view the world. And me, him, and Jeremy just really got along super well. And he's like, what do you guys want to do? And I was like, we want to own a theater company. He's like, what's stopping you? And I'm like, money. And he's like, I got us. And I was like, all right, baby, let's ride. During our discussions, we were talking about what we wanted this theater company to look like. And for us, it was more important not to feed into the machine that is the theater.
1: What does that mean?
0: So we didn't want to do musicals. We didn't want to do kids shows. You know, things that all of a sudden take away from the art of it and the creativity and what drives us to do theater and focus more on the financial aspect. Now, mind you.
1: Fill the house.
0: Exactly. We didn't want to do shows that would just bring people in. We wanted shows.
1: So when you have a show that only has two people in the audience, you go, we did it.
0: You know, it's heartbreaking. But that's something that New York taught us. You know, we worked, one of the major theater companies we worked at was the American Theater of Actors. That's been around since the 70s. I mean, like De Niro performed on that stage, you know. But, you know, the director of the theater company, he'd be like, listen, there's five people in the audience. He goes, you act like it's a full house. That is a hard pill to swallow, especially as a young actor, because you think you're going to be performing to sold out houses.
1: Right.
0: And so it's a really humbling experience, but also it's good training because
1: yes.
0: Your performance should not vary depending on the amount of people you have in the audience. Some of the reviewers would come when it was the lowest amount of audience members to see how your performance would be affected.
1: And are you a professional?
0: Exactly. And that is the difference between professionals and amateurs. So the plays that we wanted to choose, we know that we are very polarizing. We know that the questions that we ask sometimes are unsettling. And sure, like, what's a question? What's a movement that theater can possibly do now that people already haven't done? You know what I mean? I'm standing on the shoulders of greats that have done this before me. You know, the reason why I'm able to speak out the way that I can and to have the voice that I can, it's because of women that came before me, men that came before me. You know what I mean? All of these people that have created this foundation. And what I wanted to do was create a home. I saw the audience that was here in Bloomington, and I was like, okay, this is great. And I was like, how do we create a new audience? I was like, how do we get the people that usually wouldn't go to see theater? How do I get the alt kids? How do I get the people like me who feel, you know, completely isolated, the queer kids, like, you know what I mean? How do we get them to come and be a part of this environment and to feel safe? You know, you don't have to act. You don't have to direct. We have so many other jobs that you can do. You know, you can build something. And that's what we're really trying to do here is we're trying to build a community where people feel safe and they can express themselves through the arts and grow. So we kind of create this in between of amateur and professional. We try to set people up for success. So actors that want to move to Chicago or go to New York, we're like, hey, this is our skill set. This is everything that we've gained from our 15 plus years experience in this industry. Take what you will. I mean, I am. I'm very hard on my actors, but at the end of the day, they come up to me and they're like, Kate, thank you so much for pushing me.
1: You call yourself a true actor's director.
0: Yes. What that means to me personally is having had all of this experience through acting and having been put into these crazy situations. I mean, I remember I was on set one time. We were shooting a film. It was set in the 60s, and they're supposed to be like these grungy, like pot-smoking hippie roommates. To make the set more authentic, the set designer, young kid, he was 19, he had put actual glass. Looked cool, but we're walking around barefoot, and I remember I had cut my foot on set, and we're like crawling, and I'm bleeding, and I'm looking at the director, and I'm like, cut? And I was like, Kate, I was like, you're a professional. I'm like, hold it together. And yeah. I'm trying not to get blood on the costume because it's like, it's a 70s piece. And I'm like, oh my God. I'm worrying about the costuming, not my foot. I'm worrying about not getting the blood on the set. And I'm like, don't ruin the shot. But, you know, and the kid felt so bad. He's like, I'm so sorry. I didn't even think it through. I'm like, it's not a big deal. But situations like that are being put in cold water in the middle of winter to get this perfect, like, you know, kissing scene. I never ask my actors to do anything that either I haven't done myself or I wouldn't do myself, you know? So when I push them, when I tell them that this is my expectations of what it is, that it's because I have done it and I know what's on the other side of it. So I'm like, just trust me to guide you. Trust me to build this bridge and you will come out better because of it, because you're pushing yourself as an artist. And when you push yourself as an artist, you have to push yourself as a person to grow as well. So being a true actor's director to me is that I hold space for my actors when they're feeling vulnerable, when they're feeling sensitive, when they're having a hard, you know, because life happens. It happens, you know what I mean? They come in and they're like, hey, listen, I got to go home. Like, you know, something happened with my dog or, you know, like I'm it's like, it's okay. We're not saving lives, but I want to create that space. And I think what happens in my brain when I get into director mode, I'm like, okay, I'm empathetic. And I'm like, cool, I hear you, go home, take care of that. But I'm like, okay, how do I solve this? How do I solve this right now? And I'm like, okay, I can't, let me just focus on what's important. What's important is for me to get this scene done. But then, you know, my humanity comes back and I'm like, hey, are you okay? How's life? But also, memorize your lines.
1: A la Spencer Tracy, know your lines and don't bump into the furniture.
0: Mm-hmm.
1: The production is Rosencrantz and Guildenstern Are Dead, Friday, Saturday, and Sunday, March 27th, 28th, and 29th at the Constellation Playhouse, 107 West 9th Street. It is being put on by Eclipse Theater Productions. We are with one of the co-founders, Kate Weber. And boy, what a challenge this was. I couldn't get her to talk. She is so mum. Oh, please, you're an actor. Say something, for God's sake.
0: You know, listen, you're asking me to talk about myself. God, it's my least favorite topic. And theater? Oh, my goodness. The struggle.
1: Kate Weber, thanks for being on Big Talk.
0: Thank you so much, Michael.

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1: Now today we have someone who I call as a friend, who actually been requested to come on this show 3 times. And after much consideration, I think he was a well worth guest. And his name is Adam Wheeler. Adam Wheeler is a lifelong resident of Bloomington and a graduate of Indiana University Bloomington with a BS in recreational therapy, an MA in speech and language sciences. He is currently a speech language pathologist at Clear Creek Elementary School and the treasurer for the Monroe County Autism Foundation. Adam's understanding of autism came about early and organically growing up in a family replete with neurodivergence. His late father, Philip, was diagnosed with autism as an adult after years of misunderstandings and misdiagnosis. Phil's experience and guidance play an integral part of Adam's understanding and awareness of people on the spectrum and their needs. Phil was a mentor to many, including a young man with autism named Matthew, with whom Adam developed an especially impactful bond with. Adam's older brother is also on the spectrum. This relationship forced him to learn unique routines and ways to communicate. Adam's mother, Marcy, only recently retired from the Indiana Institute on Disability and Community Resource Center for Autism after 40 years of supporting and connecting families with resources across the state of Indiana and the autism community, further modeling empathy and understanding for the families impacted by autism. At 12 years old, Adam answered an advertisement for a simple babysitting position. As fate would have it, the little boy had autism and he was just 3. And over their 20 years together, Adam naturally mentored Benny through developing language, navigating emotions, building relationships, strengthening academics, and learning adaptive skills. Adam followed this approach to regularly organize playgroups for families he worked for, a skill which he had owned and continued to this day. These groups are completely child-led, with an adult acting only as a conduit for connection, model for skills, and mediator to encourage empathy and understanding. Current groups generally center around Lego, although some other STEM activities and board games are used as well. Adam started his own LLC, Celebrating the Spectrum, to expand his vision of supporting individuals with autism across the lifespan in rewarding, efficacious, and deeply respectful ways. So let's welcome this great guy to the show. Adam, how are we doing, man?
2: I'm good. How are you, Sam?
1: I'm doing wonderful, man.
2: Thanks for having me.
1: My first question I want to ask you is, what does being involved with the autism field mean to you?
2: Wow, what a question. I mean, it's more than just a job or a career path for me. It's like a calling. My life centers around, both professionally and privately, just helping people with autism better access resources in their community and be better understood, like you say, in a non-stigmatized way.
1: Right, and that is the important part, the non-stigmatized way, because there are some people out there who just try to poke the bear and, in all honesty, try to say that, oh, we're not normal. We need to be fixed. And as I said, my mission, we don't need to be fixed. That needs to get out of people's heads.
2: I completely agree. I think if it was approached like a lot of other qualities or personality traits are approached, and it's just like, well, this is just one component of someone's personality and makes them who they are. If someone is creative and caring, you wouldn't say, well, we need to change that about them, or, you know, well, I like the caring part, let's get rid of the creative. You take the whole person for who they are, and people have autism, that's part of who they are, and sometimes that means they need more support. Sometimes it means they need more understanding.
1: What bothers me about it, though, is people say it's them totally. No, it's not. There's more to them than just the autism.
2: Yeah. So there's a great, it's increasing now, but in my undergraduate at the School of Public Health, there's an increased emphasis on the biopsychosocial model. And it looks at the environment and it looks at genetics, but it also looks at how all of it interplays with our environment and how that creates the misunderstandings and the difficulties. It's not necessarily the person. To relate it to somebody with a physical disability, it would be like, well, somebody who's in a wheelchair can't access this building, right? They have a problem. They can't get to this building. Well, maybe the building has the problem, right? The building doesn't have a way for them to get in. So when we frame the way we look and we look at ways to be more understanding and cooperative and provide accommodations, whether that be sensory based or whether that be skill-based, we open up opportunities for people with autism, which is sadly one of the, you know, most underutilized groups, particularly when it comes to employment, but that's a slightly different ball of wax.
1: Yeah, and it kind of reminds me of this quote. I don't know how big of a pro wrestling fan you are, but it's like Andre the Giant said. His thing was in a different realm, but it kind of relates to that. He says, well, they make everything for blind people and quote-unquote crippled people, but not anything for bigger people. We need to make something for those who are wired just a bit differently, maybe who are sized a bit more differently.
2: I actually grew up on old school WWF back when it was the WWF. I totally relate.
1: When you said it, though, that's what my quote, that's what hit me. And I watched Andre the Giant documentary recently, so that might have something to do with it.
2: I totally agree. That comes about in society. Society kind of agrees we should make these changes to support people. And for some reason, it took a while, and we're still, I think, scratching the surface with a lot of understanding for folks on the spectrum in the workplace and some of these areas where the social differences are increasingly impactful, and they don't have to be. People could just learn to be more understanding and supportive.
1: Okay, let me ask you this. Why in your brain do they not have to be?
2: Why aren't they choosing to be? Like, why isn't that happening already?
1: Sure, we can word it that way.
2: I think people are generally so self-absorbed. We all grow up in society and a culture, and neurotypical people are much more pressured by the larger culture, and that pressure has pressured them to fit into all these social norms, and now they like, or at least they're so familiar, they're sort of like their traditions. It's what familiar, and that you should too. Why wouldn't you get along with this? Why wouldn't you just look at me when we're talking? Why wouldn't you just do these things? It makes more sense. And I can come up with just as many arguments, which is one of my strengths, as to why not providing eye contact is more beneficial, right? I mean, I can play devil's advocate with neurotypical people and get them to recognize, I guess this is just, it is the way it is, right? But it doesn't have to be that way. When you get them to flip that switch, a lot of times people are great, but it's flipping that switch for whatever reason doesn't come easily for a lot of people.
1: Right. And then actually, you know, when they do flip the switch, they're like, grew going, light bulb.
2: Uh-huh. I know. I'm sure you've met these folks where they become advocates when they become, you know, cheerleaders for the message. But early on, it just doesn't click.
1: Yeah. And I get that to a point, but they got to get there somehow. What were your initial thoughts when you learned that you were going to be involved with autism, like involved with the field?
2: Well, so I guess that would go back to that first time I responded to a babysitting position when I was 12 years old, and the three-year-old boy had autism. He was just recently diagnosed. So that was my first like official introduction to it beyond just what my mom had explained to me about why my dad acted kind of the way he did, and my brother acted the way he kind of did, and that type of a thing. But that's really what sparked my desire to want to work with people with different needs and different abilities. And I just saw this child who was nonverbal and was self-injurious. He would bang his head, he would bite himself and things. And then I could see how I could help him. And I could see his growth and his comfort increase and his anxieties decrease and his joy and his words coming about. It was just inspiring. And it just sort of hit me that that's what I wanted to do.
1: Okay, let's go into a little bit more specific. Was there a specific moment that you thought, okay, yep, I want to get involved?
2: So I knew from that point, without a doubt, I wanted to support people, particularly with autism, but really just be an advocate for those with disabilities. So when I went to college initially, I was going to go for pre-law and plan to be a lawyer to work on advocacy for disability groups. But as soon as I started that, I recognized, based on my earlier work with Benny and some of these other boys with autism, that I needed to work with people. I needed to connect with them. So I think the point at which I knew I wanted to do what I'm doing now, one-on-one and group work with people, was when I started to look at pre-law stuff and recognized that I didn't want to do that. And I needed to work with people and talk to them and learn who they were and learn how to help them on a personal level.
1: That makes more sense. And we're going to talk more about this three-year-old that you worked with in a bit. But what I'm going to get you now is these thoughts, kind of, because based on your observations and what you've seen, how do you think someone with an autistic brain operates?
2: Again, I'm not going to generalize because everyone's still an individual with autism, right? But I think there are some categorized, in my experience, that there are a few different types, if you want to put it that way, autistic brains. If you tried to boil a commonality down between them, it would be rationality, that folks on the spectrum, their brain operates in what tries to be the most direct, effective way to get to a problem in a rational way that doesn't take into account a lot of other components, right? Prevailing emotions or what people around them are thinking, those types of things. So for certain sets of problems, and you see this in fields of engineering and some of this, that's why you see so many folks on the spectrum excelling in software engineering and structural engineering and all kinds of things. The brain is wired to solve problems rationally in a stepwise manner.
1: Right. But then there's also some though that don't.
2: Yes, exactly. Right.
1: So then for his privacy, he skips steps.
2: I know folks on the spectrum that are incredibly social, but they struggle with culturally accepted social cues. The thought of autism is, oh, well, they don't like social stuff. And that's another huge, huge thing I'm trying to get people to understand and stop saying and putting out there. It may look different. It may not be what you think social stuff looks like, but everybody likes social connection. We are social animals. It's just, like I said, if your brain is very rational, it might not conform to some of those abstract and social things that don't really make sense. And that's why you don't have, around the world, cultures do things differently. If you're embarrassed in a lot of Southeast Asian cultures, you're supposed to bow and laugh. Here, if you were getting reprimanded by your boss, if you laughed at him, you'd get in real big trouble. You're supposed to sit there and look at them in the eye. It would be incredibly disrespectful if you did that in another culture. But we're all human. So again, it's a little bit arbitrary. And I think you see that a lot of people with autism, it just, you cut through that. It's a waste of time to worry about some of that sometimes. Cut straight to the chase.
1: Me, I'm the type of person who's cut straight to the chase. Okay, don't go around the wheel. Go on the wheel. But
2: yeah,
1: when you stop,
2: say what you mean and mean what you say.
1: Say what you mean.
2: Say what you mean and mean what you say.
1: Now, what is the most rewarding and the most difficult part of being involved with the spectrum?
2: Oh, that's a good question. Professionally or both professionally and personally?
1: Professionally and personally.
2: Professionally, what's probably the most difficult is always finding the right strength and energy to work with clients, right? Sometimes I'm busy 60 or 70 hours a week across varying capacities, but always supporting individuals with some level of disability or some level of extra need. So I think professionally, it's not unique to autism. It's just unique to caregiving. I'm sure nurses and teachers being able to have the emotional support and readiness and smile and right attitude and not let things, keeping that going throughout, even when it's been a really long week, is very difficult, but necessary if you're going to be in that type of position.
1: So what you're summarizing, and I'm just trying to clarify the answer for myself as well, is basically keeping a positive attitude,
2: that's
1: regardless
2: right.
1: of what happens, even though your client may not understand this norm, or you have to be realistic, say, but okay, you know, this might happen in the future.
2: Well, yeah. I mean, I've got clients that are very physical, right? So when they have outbursts, sometimes it's very physical. It's hard to get beat up two or three times a week. And then you have to come back and continue to be supportive and understanding and grow with them and help them understand why that isn't the right way to handle it and give them other tools and options. But it can be exhausting and it can be really tiring. I mean, personally, growing up with a father on the spectrum and a brother on the spectrum, and I had my own challenges. You know, I have several diagnoses. I was born today. I might just be born on the spectrum. I mean, I OCD and ADHD and anxiety and all these things that kind of, but anyway, it was somewhat unpredictable. And it took me a while to not take things so personally from my father and my brother and realize that they're human too. My older brother really had trouble adjusting to a younger brother. And man, he did not like me.
1: Does he still not like you?
2: We actually get along very, very well now. We get along very well. And part of it is I learned to respect him better and he learned to respect others better. And it was kind of a compromise, like we talked about in the beginning. It's not all one person, right? It's always a matter of understanding and meeting in the middle in some sort of a way.
1: My grandfather would be loving this right now because trust me, he's a firm believer in meeting the middle, and he had to do that a lot. As
2: I think it's something we're missing a lot of probably today.
1: Oh, yeah. It's hard for me to do, I'll admit it. There are some things I'm like, okay, not happening, non-negotiable. I mean, it's not me being a ruthless tyrant or a brat. It's just me saying, I cannot cope with this, or this is the way it has to be for myself. or the task will not get done.
2: It's like you said, as long as that's not putting undue burden on other people, that's your prerogative. Go at your pace with your supports or whatever, right? As long as your supports don't include screaming at everyone as you get it done, right? So I totally agree with you, Sam.
1: Thank you. Now, what advice would you give to anyone else who is thinking about being involved with autism or in your field?
2: Well, speech language pathology in general, and I'll throw recreational therapy in there too. Both of them are outstanding fields. And I think you could do whatever you want in either of them. So recreational therapy, you can work in veteran hospitals, actual hospitals, nursing homes, addiction recovery centers are some of the main places. And speech language pathologists are in nursing homes, hospitals, schools, and very desirable field. And you can work with all kinds of populations, just children, just older adults. So I think as a field, it's really great. You're not stuck on one population or another or one disability or group or anything like that. You have a lot of flexibility. You can change over time. So I think all of that's good. I think if you're devoting yourself to working with folks that are neurodiverse, I think you have to recognize that you're going to have to open your mind and accept things that aren't, that you maybe can't even understand. And you just have to accept them as other people's truth and move on from it. One example, I don't know if you saw, there was a picture going around for a while, Sam, of like a dress that was like a blue dress and an orange dress, but it was the same dress. Have you seen that?
1: I don't think so, my friend.
2: I'll try to find it and send it to you. But basically, every colors that we see are all go through our brains before we know what color they are. Our brains are interpreting that. And there are some colors that are just at the right spot on the color spectrum that some people see it as a gold and some people see it as a kind of purple. And it just goes to show, if someone told you, oh, that's a gold dress, you could have a big fight because somebody else would go to the grave saying, no, that's a purple dress. Well, guess what? You're both right. And I think that's the message more people need to understand about neurodiverse individuals. There's more than one way to get the same answer.
1: I 100% agree with you. Because someone says something else doesn't mean they're right. And let's be honest here. With that case, my first question is, where's the scientific facts? Where's the scientific facts that states, okay, it's gold. Okay, it's purple. Okay, we can proclaim it. Where's your evidence?
2: So there's what they would use is a spectrometer. They can tell you the gradient. They can tell you the color, but that doesn't mean to the people seeing it. You know, a lot of people have hearing sensitivities, right? And they wear headphones. Well, that's because they hear louder. Noises affect those folks differently. To tell them, nah, you don't need those headphones. Just get used to it. You'll get used to it. That is like torture. That is not respecting someone's. That's like how they used to make people be right-handed instead of left-handed. It's a form of abuse.
1: It kind of is. Because there's a story with that. I have sensitive feelings as well. Not like emotional, but like external. And for the listeners, you can see 123 sensitive feelings for more information on that. But mine is a wet t-shirt. I will not go in a pool, lake, river without the shirt off. Because when I come out, the shirt is torturous. It is like honestly a vice grip on my stomach and on my side. It's like, get this off of me. This is a pinchy feeling that is unbearable.
2: I don't like being wet ever unless it's because I'm swimming or whatever. If I get caught in there, I hate being caught in the rain and I can't explain it. People tell me, oh, you're being a whatever. Well, buddy, neurotypical people have their things that are whatever. But they're socially acceptable and they're allowed to complain all day long about them. Neurotypical people have things. They complain they're weird and they get written off as being dramatic or something. It's really obnoxious.
1: Sensory feelings does not mean dramatic. That just means a barrier that can or cannot be overcome. Because believe me, I think sometimes with that wet shirt, I hate complaining about it as much as you hate hearing about it.
2: Yeah, I mean, I totally get you. So I wish people could be more understanding of the fact that our brains don't process things the same. And that you just have to understand that it's just different. It's like three different paths in the woods, right? And one path might look the most direct, but neurodiverse people might not be able to take that path. They need to take the other path. So it is faster for them.
1: It would honestly solve the world's problems if we could all get there.
2: That's my mission.
1: But I thank you for that. Now I am curious though, my mother told me a lot about you, but how did you hear about my show?
2: My first path I crossed was when COVID started, I bought some masks that you were making. And then I had just either stayed connected on Facebook or something. And then I just kept seeing stuff. And then I think we did a fundraising sort of joint thing with you in the MCAP one time too, in the Autism Foundation, maybe not, or we started to and it didn't work. So anyway, our paths have kind of overlapped a few times and everything. So
3: it may have been Battle of the Lights is what you're thinking of.
2: Oh, I think that is
3: because we know one of our parents, and for the listeners, C220, you gotta try for more information. But Alexis McClure was on there, and she has a daughter who's nonverbal. She's phenomenal, but yeah, that's how I think we may have.
2: I think that was connected. Yep. So,
3: and I'm just curious, what do you like about the work specifically? Do you like the podcast? Do you like the merch? Did you like the mask? I mean, do you like the fact that I'm a supported person? I mean, what is it?
2: I needed masks, and I figured if I was going to buy masks, I might buy masks that support a cause that has a mission that I believe in, like you did. As far as continuing it, I mean, like I said, I grew up, I knew Mankind, Mick Foley, so I'm always amazed at some of the guests you get. I had breakfast with Temple Grandin at a convention in Florida, in Orlando, when I was maybe 10 years old. She cussed like a sailor in front of me, and as the takeaway, I go, wow, she cussed a lot in front of a child.
3: That's funny. She has never cussed in front of us.
2: It was funny. Maybe things have changed, but my mom, she had a pretty close relationship with my mom through her work. I think primarily I'm impressed with your ability to do good interviews and good guests. I would say if you ask me for your, what I would say is the single thing I admire about the show.
3: First of all, thank you. But I'll tell you what I do straight up. I just ask. Like, hey. I will literally go to their Facebook Messenger, their Twitter account, their Instagram account, or whatever the majority of the celebrity uses. And each celebrity is different. But I just ask, like, hey, this Brilliant. Is what I do, man. What do you think?
2: Good for you, Sam.
3: It's all you can do, really. That's what right. I think might be part of the problem with people these days is they're too afraid to ask.
2: Our culture so demonizes failure that it prevents people from being creative, from taking that extra time to explore an area that isn't immediately profitable, right?
3: You have probably went to college and you went into the speech pathology field. So I want you to think right now, you're talking to some students at Indiana University, which is where you went, and they're going into the speech pathology field too. From right. your experience, what would you tell other students that are going into your field?
2: I think the main thing is, like what I said, when you asked professionally what was the most difficult, that you have to know your level of emotional stamina. In a field like this, you have to know as a person how much you can give of yourself before you need to recharge your emotional batteries. Because that will determine the setting that you can work in and how fast paced you are. A lot of that, like you need to know a lot about yourself to make sure that you're in a supportive environment. Like if I worked in the hospitals and like an acute care where a lot was going on, I couldn't handle it. I'd blow my brains out. I need to have time to get to know clients and get to know what makes them tick and build a connection so that they feel supported and then build from there. So I think knowing yourself and particularly your ability or kind of what your level of emotional stamina is.
3: Ryan, there's a perfect example of that because before I got into this podcast, I really wish I would have done it because what I know about myself now is I am very patient with children and animals. I've always been like that. I'm surprised I am. I won't lie to you there. But I've been very patient with animals, children. But what I'm not patient with is electronics. Yet, I'm writing a podcast.
2: There you go.
3: So, poopy on me. But I wish I would have figured that out before I started the podcast.
2: But I'm sure you've picked it up. I mean, sometimes there's a few hurdles. I think it's worth getting over because I think you getting your message out there, I think that is big for you. Don't you, Sam?
3: I would agree with you there. I mean, definitely took 16 years in the making to make the message, but at least I'm doing it now versus never.
2: I don't know if you follow Gary Vee at all, Gary Vaynerchuk, but he's got a good message about that. It's like, you've got time. You've got time. Just change it now. Do better now.
3: You can start your life at any point, really. I've heard.
2: Beautiful, Sam.
3: Now, I do want to know about your job a little more. So you're an elementary school speech pathologist. What are some of the responsibilities that you do as an elementary school speech pathologist?
2: So I'm responsible for screening and evaluation of students suspected of having speech or language impairments. And then I'm also responsible for providing treatment and documentation and doing Medicaid billing for those students.
3: What do you find interesting about speech language pathology? Not like maybe the autism part, but just the speech language pathology part as a whole.
2: Sure. So I do love that it's not cookie cutter. So you might be working on R production, right? And you've got kids that are producing it several different ways. And sometimes kids will respond to one cue or one method of producing the R and not the other, or vice versa. As far as language impairments go, the different ways that those can present, it's fun for me. Did you ever watch the TV show House?
3: No, I'm afraid not.
2: It's famous for diagnosing really hard things. It's fun for me to identify the trick or the thing that really works this time, or, you know, makes a lot of growth. Because like I said, it's not just obvious. It's not like, oh, this kid does this, do this, now they're better. Sometimes it's more art than science, if that makes sense.
3: Yes, because in a sense, what I'm hearing is you kind of have to go up the stairs, but you could take your time going up it.
2: Yeah, or I build a ramp, right? Or whatever it is. I like your analogy there. I provide the scaffolding, but every student needs different scaffolding.
3: Yeah, I would agree with that. Now, part of your job is what I've heard through speech pathologists, and I was a speech therapy, so I know this is what they do or part of their job. They have to do IEPs. So what steps do you take when writing individualized education programs, or as they're called, IEPs?
2: Good question. I do a lot of that. It is not my favorite part because I do a lot of it, but it's paperwork, right? Who loves paperwork? But it's super important. That's why we do it. The IEP is the legal document which guarantees services for students identified as having some speech, language, or other special education eligibility. And that could be for things like attention issues or anxiety issues, things like that, or behavioral, emotional, intellectual. So it always starts with the concerns of the parent, because again, this is a document that guarantees the student is getting access to the public education that their peers do. As you pointed out earlier, the scaffolding, this document essentially outlines all of the supports that are necessary and will be provided for a student to access their school education the same way that all peers would, regardless of any eligibility.
3: So in a sense, the scaffolding is kind of like a railing for the...
2: Yep, it's the supports. It's the steps. It's the thing that you hang doors on. It's however you get up. It's the rungs of the ladder, right? It's a matter of, some people can use a regular ladder. Some people need the rungs closer together. Some people need a ramp. The IEP is what tells us what we need to provide the student so that they can have the same education opportunities as everyone else. And that includes developing relevant and attainable and measurable goals. That includes outlining how many minutes will be spent with the student, generally by the week, but it's always different how it's prescribed in there. The level of those supports, whether they'll be group or individual, sometimes it's a combination, right? All of that is outlined. So it's identifying the concerns of the parent. And if the student's old enough, the student as well, and then developing goals and supports, developing goals so that they can address their concerns, and then the supports that are necessary to achieve those goals. Right. It's a long-winded answer to get you there, but it's a long document, so.
3: It is, and I've heard teachers who are in that field like, oh my God, you gotta be kidding me. I do not want to do this. And now hearing about it, I was always wondering, like, why in the heck do they complain about that? It can't be that bad. But then now hearing it, oh boy.
2: I tell you, it goes back to overall support and staffing. If there were two SLPs in my building, right? Or if all the teachers had half as many students in their classes, right? It would be like, oh, I've got two students with IEPs. Tell me what I can do to support them. But as it is, the class is overflowing. They've got six IEPs and they're going, oh, you know, it's too much. So again, we have to see things from both sides, right? And the teachers need more help and support, and the students need more help and support, right? It can be both at the same time.
3: And speaking of both, I want to get more into your job. So I can probably imagine that the worst part of it is getting kicked twice a week. I can probably imagine that's...

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1: That's a tune by Martin Denny called Exotica, played here by Exotica Cocktail on the Retro Cocktail Hour. I'm Daryl Brogdon, and welcome to the show where the music's always shaken, not stirred. You know, a while back, the Retro Cocktail Hour marked 30 years on the air, and we had a weekend-long celebration attended by retronauts from all over the country. And this week, it's the first of two concerts we presented during our 30th anniversary weekend. This week, it's Exotica Cocktail. This is a new band that made their debut at our 30th anniversary party, featuring guitarist Marvin Hunt, vocalist Kelly Gant, drummer Colby Earlywine, and multi-instrumentalist Greg McIndoe. This is Exotica Cocktail with Martin Denny's Voodoo Love on the Retro Cocktail Hour.

Thank you very much. We're going to kind of shift gears now, and a lot of the material that we're playing was recorded about, you know, 70 to 80 years ago by a guy named Martin Denny, and Les Baxter wrote some of this material. But the next song we're doing is a song called Time and Tide, and I don't think it's played all that often by anybody. There's not that many Exotica groups. I mean, face it, you know? I mean, so anyway, so we're going to tackle this one. It's called Time and Tide. Mm-hmm.

All right, thank you very much. We're going to do a song right now, and Greg's going to switch around, and the little wizard guy over here, Greg Mackinder. Let's hear it for Greg Mackinder. This is kind of a Latin-esque number called Join Me, and Greg's going to play bass on this, so we'll see how this goes.

0: Thank you. All right, that last number was by the band, and we appreciate the applause. Thank you. And singing for us tonight is Kelly Gant. And if I'm not mistaken, Kelly has won international whistling contests in California.
1: Third place, but the competition was very good, so it means a lot.
0: Name your five favorite whistlers.
1: Yes, Kelly Gant was one of the names that you know. That's, you only have to think of four more. Yeah. Oh, yeah. This next song is one that Henry Mancini wrote after the actual instrument that it's this box with metallic plates on it, and you can smack it and make these wonderful sounds. Very limited range, but he came up with a great rhythm, which Greg has recreated for us tonight. It was called Lujon in the original recording, and then Norman Gamble came along and wrote some lyrics for it, and it's now called Slow Hot Wind. One of my favorites.

Guy, thank you so much. And the only other member of the band I haven't introduced yet is our drummer, Mr. Colby Earlywine. Colby plays with almost every musician in the greater Kansas, Missouri area. And Daryl helped me to something a few years back. He said, if there's a national anthem for Exotica, it's this next song. And it's about a village. What kind of village? I love it when we have knowledgeable audience members. Thank you. We're going to play that for you.

0: It is indeed the national anthem of Exotica music. Les Baxter's Quiet Village, played there by Exotica Cocktail, a band making their debut at the Retro Cocktail Hour's 30th anniversary weekend here in Lawrence, Kansas. I'm Daryl Brogdon. Thank you for joining us this week for the first of two shows from our 30th birthday party. Coming up, more music by Les Baxter, plus some Exotica originals by the band. Thank you to the individuals and the businesses that have made this show possible. Thank you to the Eldridge Hotel, the Cider Gallery, Maselli's in Lawrence, Dr. Stephen H. Chronister, Healing Smiles of Topeka, Tom Harper with Stephen's Real Estate in Lawrence Modern, Supersonic Music in Topeka, Kansas, Death & Company, and the Friends of the Retro Cocktail Hour for their support. 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
1: That's Tossing and Turning Over You, a song composed by Marvin and Ann Hunt, played here by Exotica Cocktail. We're at Maselli's in Lawrence, Kansas for the opening concert in the Retro Cocktail Hour's 30th anniversary weekend. I'm Daryl Brogdon. Next week, it's the Jet Setter Jazz of Nutty from the stage at historic Liberty Hall in downtown Lawrence. 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

About 4 years ago, my wife, Ann, and I, we did the 25th anniversary of the Retro Cocktail Hour, and we were down at the Eldridge, and we thought, you know, every time when Daryl comes on air, he goes, you know, welcome to the underground martini bunker. Right, Daryl? Nobody can do it like you, man. And so I thought, you know, we need a song called The Martini Bunker. And so Ann and I wrote this song called The Martini Bunker, and we're going to play it for you right now. And this is in honor of Daryl and all the work he's done through the years and his invention of the Martini Bunker.

0: Thank you so much. When we put this material, we started about back in August or September to try to figure out what to do with this band. And we decided that we would do mostly, you know, exotic music by people like Les Baxter and Martin Denny and, you know, some of the famous writers. But we also wanted to do some original material. This is a song of Greg's.
1: If any of you have ever visited a spot in Mexico, the ruins of Tulum, that's what this is about. And it seemed to have the right mystical quality that fit this band. And so Kelly's going to sing it for us, and we are going to do Tulum.

0: Greg Mackinder.
1: There's another original by Exotica Cocktail, Tulum, composed by Greg Mackinder, and here for you on the Retro Cocktail Hour. I'm Darryl Brogdon, and this week we are celebrating 30 years on the air for the Retro Cocktail Hour. Hard to believe it's been that long, but the calendar does not lie, much as we might like it to from time to time. But it's true. 30 years of sharing the sounds of space-age pop and incredibly strange music every week. 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You know what? 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It's a remarkable thing. So, to wrap up this hour, here's Exotica Cocktail once again with a tune composed by Les Baxter. This was for his classic album Ritual of the Savage, the cornerstone of Exotica music, released in 1951. On the Retro Cocktail Hour.

0: Thank you so much. Well, thank you so much. We really appreciate it. Thank you.
1: Exotica Cocktail, everybody. Give it up.
2: And that's Marvin Hunt. I don't think he said his own name.
3: Les Baxter's Coronation, a tune that's been covered by a lot of Exotica artists over the years. We heard it played here by members of Exotica Cocktail in concert at Maselli's in Lawrence to celebrate 30 years of the Retro Cocktail Hour. Exotica Cocktail is guitarist Marvin Hunt with vocalist, whistler, and bird caller Kelly Gant, drummer Colby Earlywine, and Greg Mackinder on a bunch of different instruments. 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

That's Werner Mueller and his orchestra, the theme song for TV's Hawaiian Eye, a tune from the album Hawaiian Swing, 1963. This is the Retro Cocktail Hour, where the music is always served up shaken, not stirred. I'm Daryl Brogdon, here at the Underground Martini Bunker, that subterranean sanctum and charm school that's so secret even your cool friend hasn't heard about it yet. In this hour, we'll visit an enchanted island with a vocal group called the Four Lads. Also something new by the Manicoras and the Dan Fontaine Orchestra. And we'll hear more by Exotica Cocktail from the Retro Cocktail Hour's 30th anniversary weekend. So, the lounge is lit, barely. The music is spinning and the martinis are, well, legally I can't hand you one, but I can bring you the vibe on the Retro Cocktail Hour.

There's Something Brand New by Tiki Joe's Ocean, Poinciana, a tune from their new album, Reflections in the Surf. Just got this one a couple of days ago. It's the band's first album in 10 years. So I hope you'll check it out now at tikijoesocean.com. Still to come on the Retro Cocktail Hour, Les Baxter takes us to the Purple Islands, and we'll hear Henry Mancini with music from Mr. Lucky. Next, a Canadian vocal group. They're called the Four Lads. They got together as students. Originally, they were known as the Otnarots, which apparently is Toronto spelled backwards. Later, they became the Four Dukes, but somebody else was using that name, so they eventually landed on the Four Lads. They had several hits, especially in the 1950s and 60s, and they were active from 1951 till 2018. From 1958, these are the Four Lads, along with Ray Ellis and his orchestra, Enchanted Island.

in glorious monophonic. That's Les Baxter and his orchestra, Purple Islands, originally from the album Round the World with Les Baxter, 1957. Before that, the Manicoras with a new one, Tropical Call. It's a tune by French composers Nino Nardini and Roger Roger, who did lots of work for various European production libraries. This one comes from Jungle Obsession, a fabulous Exotica record done in 1971 for the French label Neuilly. 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Retro Cocktail Hour, Daryl Brogdon. Later on, the Dan Fontaine Orchestra plays Antonio Carlos Jobim, and the High Lows happen to Bossa Nova. It's all coming up in the next 15 minutes, so no touching that dial, okay? Here's something now from the Retro Cocktail Hour 30th anniversary weekend that took place not long ago right here in Lawrence, Kansas. We presented two concerts and other events over the weekend, and one of the best parts of the whole thing was the music. For example, here's Exotica Cocktail performing at the Welcome Party. This is a tune by Greg Mackinder, Northern Star.

Henry Mancini and Night Flower from the album Mr. Lucky, featuring tunes from the short-lived TV series of that name. It was all about a professional gambler who ran a casino on a ship. The sponsor was Lever Brothers. Apparently they got hinky about the whole gambling thing and demanded the producers change the floating casino to a floating restaurant. I guess soap and gambling don't mix. Thanks so much for digging the tunes. Here at the Retro Cocktail Hour. Coming up, we'll hear the MGM Orchestra from a movie called Honeymoon Hotel. Also, Bongo Jazz from Trinidad. The Dan Fontaine Orchestra's next. This is a big band that's available for your next big party, provided you live in Australia. From the band's latest album, here's one by Antonio Carlos Jobim, Olya Proso, which means look to the sky, with vocalist Sal Barajian.

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Those are the Hilos, another vocal group from the 1950s, with Desafinado. The group was formed by vocalist, singer, arranger Gene Poerling in 1953. They were active into the early 60s. Gene Poerling later formed the very popular Singers Unlimited. It's the Retro Cocktail Hour. I'm Daryl Brogdon. We're into our last half hour, which includes percussionist Rupert Clemendor. He used to appear in a weekly radio show in Trinidad. The Retro Cocktail Hour is right here, each and every week, from the Underground Martini Bunker. 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

That is the MGM Studio Orchestra, and Love is Oh So Easy. It's from a movie called Honeymoon Hotel, one of those romantic comedies that were around a lot in the late 50s, early 60s. Music for the movie was by Walter Scharf. Well, ahead of us in the time left, we'll hear Exotica from Trinidad, plus Gerhard Narholz, a household name, I know, a composer who used several different names and wrote a lot of easy listening records in the 1960s. Here is another composer, one I just learned about. His name is Yosef Mirov, and he was a Russian composer who came to this country and found work writing songs for movies. He wrote the song You Make Me Feel So Young with Mack Gordon. In 1952, Mirov did what appears to be his only album, Soft and Warm, which was on Decca Records. From that, here's Moon of Jade on the Retro Cocktail Hour.

0: Right, thank you.
1: That's More by Exotica Cocktail, the band that performed at the welcome party for the Retro Cocktail Hour's 30th anniversary weekend. We heard one composed by the band's guitarist and leader, Marvin Hunt. That was Breathing the Air Over China. Ahead of that, Bongo Mood, done by percussionist Rupert Clemendore. Rupert was a multi-instrumentalist. He played vibes, drums, bass, even horns. He used to appear in a Sunday morning radio show in Trinidad called Sunday Serenade. Also in that set, Secret Beach, done by German composer Gerhard Narholz. You're with me, Daryl Brogdon, at the Underground Martini Bunker for another round of the Retro Cocktail Hour. Thanks for being here. And remember, shows are available on demand at retrococktail.org and mixcloud.com. 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Well, we are fresh out of minutes, so we got to go. 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My email is host@retrococktail.org in case you want to get in touch. So we're going to leave you now with something brand new by those sonic explorers Riley and Helgeson. 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

cracker with some caviar. And then she'll go to dim sum with a different gentleman. Well, Polly's not a damsel in distress. She's just got a lot of lovers. She's Polly.

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It's 65 degrees currently. A high of 80 today. Some patchy fog. Then sunny skies. Tonight, low of 60 degrees. Clear then patchy. Tomorrow, high of 83. Patchy fog, then sunny. Low of 61 tomorrow night, mostly clear. A high of 85, sunny skies on Wednesday. Possible showers coming up Thursday night and Friday. You're tuned in to the Monday Morning Music Mix. My name's Jar. I'll be with you for the next 2 hours. Kicking us off today is Aphex Twin from Selected Ambient Works, Volume 2. This is number 20. It's the track name.

That was Kate Bush from 1985, Hounds of Love. That was Watching You Without Me. We heard a new track from Nick Hakim with Endlessly Waiting. New album called I Can See, out on Earseed Records. Hannah Peel before that with Limit of Heat from The Endless Dance, released this year on Real World Records. We heard Mary in the Junkyard with Welcome Break. And at the start, we heard Aphex Twin from Selected Ambient Works Volume 2, we heard number 20. Behind me is Gigi Messine with Umi. It's time to take a look at our community calendar. At 1:30 at the Monroe County Public Library, Meeting Room 2C, we have the Vital English Language Group, a conversation with Tom B. This is for new English speakers, 18 and up. At 4 o'clock, we have the Farmers Market Summer Series at Ratkovich Farm. 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Our community calendar is available at WFHB.org. 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

0: trouble is a lonesome town. It's a little town, too. But has some big people. Take Moss Derringer. He's almost 6'5" tall. Now, trouble, like most all little towns, has some people who are bad all the time. And it has some people who are good all the time. But most of the people are good and bad most of the time. People that live in trouble do lots of remembering. I guess that's because they ain't got much to look forward to. One of the first things I remember happened when I was 10. One day when I was 10 and lived in trouble, I found a friend.
1: Bye.

That was a new track from Baby Rose. That's called Jasmine Sonnet. New album called Urinalism out on Secretly Canadian Records. Secretly Canadian, the Secretly Group, about to celebrate their 30th anniversary later this month with a series of events. We also heard from Obli. We heard Mouse. Lee Hazelwood brought us Long Black Train. And Associate 25 brought us Beer Anda. Here in the Monday Morning Music Mix, my name's Jar. 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New track, new album from him. Local Bloomington musician. This one's called Night Swell.

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1: 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It's 812-339-3447.

having a hard time knowing what's the current

You've been listening to the Monday Morning Music Mix. We just heard from Shannon Lay with Moving, new album called Past the Veil. We heard Adrian Young, new album called Afro Disco Ma Cosa. We heard Number One, new track from Robin Hitchcock. We heard Building from the Ruins from the new album, The Confuser. And Josalie Paulette with Like a River at the start of that set. Behind me, Dwayne Eddy. Anytime. This is WFHB, Bloomington, Indiana. 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Also 98.1 in Bloomington, 100.7 in Brown County, 106.3 in Ellettsville, and online at WFHB.org. 66 degrees, high of 80 today, decreasing clouds, low of 60 tonight, clear, then some fog later on in the evening. And continuing into Tuesday, some more fog, high of 83, but sunny skies later on Tuesday, clear on Tuesday night, low of 61 and sunny, high of 85 on Wednesday. Stay tuned for another hour of the mix. First, Bird Note.

This is Bird Note. It's morning in southern Arizona, and a white-winged dove coos from atop a saguaro cactus. He looks a lot like a mourning dove, a close relative. But this bird's voice and signature white wing patch set him apart. White-winged doves primarily eat seeds and grains, but in the Sonoran Desert, a large part of

to sync up with the saguaro's reproductive cycle, to the benefit of both species. The cacti provide doves with a crucial source of water in the driest part of the Sonoran summer. The doves sustain the saguaros as pollinators and seed dispersers. It's a classic case of mutualistic symbiosis. Learn more about the relationships between plants and birds on our website, birdnote.org. I'm Mark Bramhill.

You're listening to the Monday Morning Music Mix with Jar. We just heard Boards of Canada with Arena Americanata. Actually, let me pronounce that correctly. Arena Americanata. Did you know Boards of Canada is from Scotland? Beth Orton before that with The Ground Above. DJ Seinfeld with In the Morning. No connection to the actual Jerry Seinfeld. Dwayne Eddy at the beginning of a set with Anytime. It's time to take a look at our community calendar. It's 7 o'clock tonight at the Banneker Community Center. It's a traveling town hall event hosted by Mayor Kerry Thompson. The event offers residents the chance to connect directly with city leaders, ask questions, and learn more about key projects and city services. At the Blockhouse Bar tonight, 7:30, Casey Satterfield with Prairie Scout and Claire Pendery. 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Our complete calendar listing is available at wfhb.org. 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

That's a new track from an upcoming release from an artist called Ebb, three B's, E-B-B-B. That song is called Come Alive. The release is called Shallow Hits. We heard Rizzo Magic with Cumbia Mineral. Aloia before that with Maktoub. Throwing Muses with Flood before that. And Aphex Twin at the start of that set with 2x202-st5 in the signature Aphex Twin naming conventions. 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

Hi, I'm Mary Reardon from the Sierra Club. The Sierra Club is an environmental organization and a hiking organization, activist organization also. 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

We just heard the Marvelettes. Don't mess with Bill. Jermaine from the South before that with Dan Vecchia. Pink Floyd with Take Up Thy Stethoscope and Walk from Piper at the Gates of Dawn. New track from Panda Bear and Sonic Boom with Revive Him. New album called A Question of When. Behind me, we've got Lee Hazelwood's Woodchucks with Angry Generation. And that's going to close us out today on the Monday Morning Music Mix. 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Community radio for South Central Indiana. It's currently 70 degrees. It's a little bit overcast. Mostly sunny, though. High of 80 today. Low of 60 tonight. Clearer than patchy fog in the morning. High of 83 tomorrow. Patchy fog, then sunny. Mostly clear tomorrow night. Low of 61. Sunny on Wednesday, high of 85. I'll be back next week. Stay tuned. Shortwave Report is coming up next.

0: Welcome to the Shortwave Report. I'm your host and producer, Dan Roberts. The Shortwave Report is a 30-minute review of news and opinion heard on the shortwave radio and the internet in Northern California. 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In today's edition, you'll hear reports from Germany's Radio Deutsche Welle, France 24, and Radio Havana, Cuba. We'll begin with Germany's Radio Deutsche Welle. The wildfires in France, Spain, and Italy have been the major topic in European news. A few notes. A hectare is about 2.5 acres, and 40 degrees centigrade is 104 degrees Fahrenheit. First, a brief summary of the situation in France and Spain. Spanish Prime Minister Pedro Sanchez directly blamed human-induced global warming for the climate emergency. Hundreds of thousands of people have been evacuated. An excerpt of an interview with Jan Philip Scholz, a correspondent in Valencia, Spain. Then excerpts of an interview with Stephen Pine, an American fire historian. He discusses whether these fires are unprecedented, and as climate change worsens, will the fires get worse? He argues that humanity has created a new age of fire, a Pyrocene era. He points out how we could mitigate the increasing danger, mainly to stop warming the planet, and how we are living on the land. Much of the world that is burning now has always been in fire-prone areas. He talks about the living nature of fire. Germany's Radio Deutsche Welle.
1: Well, thousands of firefighters across France and Spain are battling massive wildfires sweeping through both countries since last week. The blazes have triggered one of the continent's biggest evacuation efforts since the Second World War, with around 375,000 people forced from their homes. Now emergency crews are facing what seems an impossible deadline.
2: It's a race against time. Firefighting crews are working around the clock to battle blazes that continue to rage through France and Spain. They're hoping to make progress in halting the spread of the wildfires before a forecast surge in temperatures this week, which could make fighting the flames even more difficult. In the southwestern French region of Gironde, the fire has already burned an area 4 times the size of Paris. The fires are also threatening the city of Bordeaux. Thousands of firefighters are on the ground, supported by aircraft dropping water and flame retardants. Around a dozen countries have provided planes, helicopters, firefighters, and other assistance, including Germany. Though some fires have stabilized, others continue to burn out of control, scorching tens of thousands of hectares and forcing hundreds of thousands of people to flee. Visiting affected areas, Spanish Prime Minister Pedro Sanchez directly blamed global warming for the crisis.
3: In any case, what is certainly true is that the climate emergency, this sustained and systematic increase in temperatures that we're seeing every year, is exponentially driving up the spread and intensity.

0: Well, the situation here is still quite tense. The hotspot at the moment is around 30, 40 kilometers north of here in the area of Castellón. Like I said, like 30 kilometers north of the city of Valencia, where I'm at the moment. Around 7,000, 8,000 hectares of land have been burned there already. 20,000 people have been evacuated. The area of burnt land is still smaller than what we have seen, for example, in Bordeaux or in the region around Madrid. But what is really quite unusual here is that so many people have been affected in such a short period of time. They have to be evacuated. They have to be confined in some cases. Some local authorities just told us that they were able to use what they call a window of opportunity last night and in the early morning hours, where the temperatures were a little bit cooler, but they still stress that the fires in the region are not controlled. And the bad news is that the weather forecast is not very favorable. There might be another heat wave approaching and some heavy winds as well.
1: DW correspondent Jan-Philipp Schultz in Valencia, Spain tonight.
2: Now, some have called these blazes unprecedented, but are they really? Wildfires have become an unfortunately common reality of European summers now, and as man-made climate change continues, are they going to get worse? I'm joined now by the world's foremost expert on the history of fire and humanity's relationship to it. He's also the author of the book Undying Fire, A Fire History of Europe, in addition to many other works on the subject. Stephen Pine, thank you very much for joining me. So authorities in France are saying that the wildfires are unlike anything that they have ever seen in the country before. From what you've seen reported, are the French wildfires really at the level that we can call unprecedented for Europe?
3: Well, I think they're unprecedented for certainly recent decades. I try to avoid the word unprecedented. I would say they're historic. They may be monumental, but unprecedented. Europe has had fires since the Neolithic. The story has been one of fire embedded in an agricultural landscape. And you get wildfires when those landscapes, that agricultural landscape, is no longer being tended because of war or famine or plague, whatever. So we have a different setting sort of promoting, contributing to these kinds of fires, and they look a lot different, but I would not. So in that sense, they are unprecedented, but I would say historic. They're dangerous, they're tragic.
2: So let's keep our focus on the history of it for a second. You've argued that humanity has created a new age of fire, a Pyrocene era. What exactly do you mean by that?
3: Well, I think we are replacing the serial ice ages that have dominated Earth history for the last 2.5 million years, the Pleistocene, with a fire equivalent. We've been in an interglacial for the last 10 or 12,000 years, but I think through a series of sort of nudges and tweaks, humanity has been altering the conditions that would permit the ice to return, and we are replacing it with those sort of fire equivalents. So changes in sea level, mass migrations, mass extinctions, biogeographic shifts, climate change, all these sort of features of ice ages are now, we can find analogs in fire. So I think that when we talk about adapting to fire, yeah, there are different levels, different scales at work, but I think ultimately we're talking about adapting to a fire age.
2: So if I understand you correctly, managing blazes like this will just become part of humanity's relationship with nature moving forward. Do you think we're prepared for that?
3: Well, I hope we don't continue to do this. There are a lot of mitigations that can apply. Ultimately, we have to rein in our capacity to warm the planet, and that means shutting down fossil fuel combustion. But a lot of that's locked in. We're going to be dealing with it for a long time. There are lots of things we can do. It's really one of many paradoxes that are going on, is that these really large, damaging fires that even threaten or get into communities, even cities, are a pathology of the developed world. I mean, this is something, those places that have the most science, the most technology, the greatest wealth,

0: The most fire expertise, in a way, are the ones that are being clobbered. So there is something fundamentally wrong with how we are living on the land. We have not considered fire in all of its manifestations, not really appreciated what's going on. It's something that's been treated as a seasonal phenomenon, not something that's systemic. We react to it as an emergency instead of thinking about it as a problem of how we live on the land, what the landscape looks like. I mean, how did Europeans, particularly in the Mediterranean, survive for thousands of years in an extremely fire-prone area? Now it's ramped up, of course, by global warming, but it's always been fire-prone. How did they do it? Well, they did it by cultivation, taming nature, taming fire, living within it, within those constraints. We've removed all of that, part of our conversion to a fossil biomass society, if you will. We found alternatives, and now it turns out that fire isn't going away, and we've made it worse. We've taken our best friend, our ancient companion, and made it our worst enemy. I think it's very common for people to attribute kind of living qualities to these fires, that they're a beast, or to personify them. I try to avoid personifying, but it is an interesting question whether fire can be regarded as alive. And there are people, serious observers, who believe that's appropriate. My sense is it sort of depends on what you mean by life. I think of fire as kind of a virus. It's not itself living, but it requires the living world to spread, to propagate. It's completely dependent on, it's different than, say, hurricanes or ice storms or other floods, all of which are substances. Fire is a reaction, and it cannot exist apart from the living world. Life created the oxygen, life creates the fuel in the form of humans, life supplies most of the ignition. So it occupies a kind of nether world, living and not living, which makes it a very interesting phenomenon. There are a lot of things we can do, a lot of little things you can do to prevent some of the worst damages. Ultimately, we have to wrestle the global warming and climate change issue.
1: That was fire historian Stephen J. Pine.
2: Those excerpted interviews were from Germany's Radio Deutsche Welle, which may be heard at a combined audio-video website, dw.com, as well as on YouTube at their channels called DW News and DW Documentary. They're also available at most podcast sites, as is the Shortwave Report. I highly recommend listening to the complete interview with fire historian Stephen Pine, which is entitled "France and Spain's Wildfires is the Worst Yet to Come." If that subject is of interest to you, I would also recommend a book by Gaston Bachelard entitled "The Psychoanalysis of Fire." On to France 24. Last week, I covered the huge confrontation by East Indian youth who called themselves the Cockroach Movement. They have called a truce after the Minister of Education resigned. Trump pardoned former right-wing President Juan Orlando Hernandez of Honduras in December for allowing shipments of 400 tons of cocaine to the United States. He returned to Honduras this week. The death toll in Venezuela from massive earthquakes a month ago has risen to 5,500, with many thousands of people unaccounted for. France 24.
3: India's government spokesperson says youth protesters have agreed to end protests after talks. It follows the resignation of India's education minister after weeks of demonstrations that demanded his removal. This over alleged leaks in some of the country's most competitive entrance exams that caused an outrage among students. Called the Cockroach Movement, it started as a call for education reforms, but has grown into a broader protest over unemployment, government accountability, and economic opportunities. Well, joining us for more on that is Andrew Hillier from our International Affairs Desk. So, Andy, the Cockroach Party has now come forward and confirmed that the protests are indeed ending. Is this the end of the movement or the beginning of perhaps more changes to come?
4: Well, I think the protesters will certainly hope that this is the beginning of more changes to come, even though they are declaring this as a victory now as things stand. Let's just walk you through the latest developments, because there is a lot that has happened today. So as you mentioned there, leaders of this youth movement, this social media-driven movement known as the Cockroach Janta Party, have said that they are ending the protests in New Delhi. Now, they say the government has accepted all of their demands. Of course, this coming after India's education minister resigned. A key demand of the protesters, again, this, of course, sparked by a string of irregularities in what are essentially life-changing exams, specifically allegations that entrance exams to prestigious medical schools had been leaked and sold. And that is what led to calls for an overhaul of the education system, the resignation of the education minister. Now, of course, that he has resigned, leaders of the movement say that after a fresh round of talks, their demands have been met. And it's worth also reminding viewers that this is a very rare challenge to India's Prime Minister, Narendra Modi. Remember, of course, tens of thousands of students have been out on the streets. Modi is not a leader who tends to be swayed by protest movements. Critics have accused him of cracking down on dissent and on the opposition. And you have had essentially opposition politicians coming out in support of this movement. So essentially a big challenge to Modi's power. Remember, these voters are critical for the future. And Modi, he's already seen his parliamentary majority slim down. He doesn't want to lose those voters going forward.
3: All right, Andy, thank you very much for providing that analysis and a little bit of context for that as well.
5: An emotional family reunion, a prayer on the tarmac, followed by a rally crowded with supporters.
6: By the hand of God and thanks to all of your prayers, today I returned to my homeland.
5: President of Honduras from 2014 to 2022, Juan Orlando Hernandez, has returned to great fanfare.
7: Long live Juan Orlando Hernandez, an innocent person with a noble heart.
5: Shortly after leaving office, Hernandez had been extradited to the U.S. to face charges of drug trafficking. In 2024, he was found guilty of helping Latin American cartels to smuggle more than 500 tons of cocaine into the U.S. and sentenced to 45 years in prison. But last December, Hernandez was abruptly pardoned by U.S. President Donald Trump. The reprieve came just days before Honduras's latest election, in which Trump was supporting Hernandez's conservative ally, Nasri Asfura. Asfura would go on to win amid what left-wing politicians called foreign election interference by Washington. Hernandez himself claiming Trump's support exonerates him.
8: A minute of silence in Caracas at 6:04 p.m., the exact time the disaster struck. The pause to honor the victims of the twin earthquakes that hit Venezuela 1 month ago. According to the latest official toll, more than 5,500 people have died and thousands more remain missing, buried under the rubble. But recovery operations are gradually giving way to a new phase of activity focused on humanitarian aid, debris removal, and reconstruction. To assist in these efforts, the IMF has released $346 million in funding. The UN is also on the ground and calling for action.
9: The scales of the disaster means that the needs remain very high. UNFPA requires $10 million US dollars to expand its response. Today, we have only received 40% of what we need.
8: According to the Venezuelan government, more than 17,000 people are homeless, and many lack access to running water or sanitation facilities. The country's executive vice president, Delcy Rodriguez, has pledged to provide 4,000 homes to those affected by the disaster this year and 10,000 homes by 2027.
2: Those reports were from France 24, which may be easily found at their website, france24.com, as well as a YouTube channel called France 24 English. 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Box 1162, Willits, California, 95490. I'm truly grateful for donations. 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And if you are listening on a public radio station, please support them as well. We will conclude with Radio Havana, Cuba. Cuban President Miguel Díaz-Canel thanked the Mexican people for their support of Cuba as it struggles in the U.S. blockades and sanctions. In the occupied West Bank, Israeli settlers torched two mosques during recent raids, which included the detention of 70 and the killing of four Palestinians. The U.S. House of Representatives passed a $1.5 trillion budget for the Department of War. The bill includes a permanent integration of the U.S. and Israeli military defense technologies and future defense cooperation. Radio Havana, Cuba.
10: Miguel Díaz-Canel, first secretary of the Central Committee of the Communist Party of Cuba and president of the Republic, thanked the Mexican people for their expressions of support for the island during the march held on Sunday in Mexico City to commemorate July 26th, National Rebellion Day. The president acknowledged on social media that the mobilization that took place on Paseo de la Reforma, commemorating the 73rd anniversary of the attacks on the Moncada and Carlos Manuel de Céspedes barracks, an event that marked the beginning of the process that culminated in the triumph of the Cuban Revolution in 1959. Thousands of people marched from the Emiselio de Juarez Monument to the former site of the U.S. Embassy, where they demanded the lifting of the economic, commercial, and financial blockade imposed by Washington against Cuba. In the occupied West Bank, Israeli settlers torched two mosques in the recent wave of violent attacks on several Palestinian towns and villages. One resident in Quisla said, "This is a religious crime. It is a moral crime. They are thieves, and you can call them with all of the bad descriptions because there is no human being on this planet that torches a religious place." This comes as Israeli military forces detained over 70 Palestinians in raids over the past several days in occupied West Bank. The arrests and attack on the mosques followed the killing of at least four Palestinians in the town of Tal on Friday, when Israeli settlers and soldiers opened fire on residents attempting to protect their homes. Two Israeli soldiers were also killed. Francesca Albanese, the UN Special Rapporteur on the occupied Palestinian territories, has condemned the Israeli settlers and their attacks as pogroms against defenseless civilians. As much of the world draws a line in the sand with Israel over its genocide in Gaza, the United States nears unchecked collaboration. When the U.S. House of Representatives narrowly passed a $1.5 trillion budget for the Department of War this week, the bill included a controversial provision that would permanently integrate U.S. and Israeli military tech advances in a way that would, as Israeli Prime Minister Benjamin Netanyahu put it, turn Israel from a foreign aid recipient to a full-scale partner with the United States. Howdy, partner. Future presidents, under this provision passed by Congress this last week, will not be able to simply withdraw it from a project. A new president could come in after Donald Trump, and he would not be able to do anything with this new Defense Authorization Act. It is a legislation that Trump says is needed to fund all of the Pentagon's operations in the year to come. $1.5 trillion. But the U.S.-Israeli war on Iran, resuming with ferocity, and the deaths of 18 U.S. soldiers so far, at least those are the ones that they have admitted have been killed, more than 400 wounded, the bill is now stalled in the Senate, although it passed the House. While it's par for the course for lawmakers in both parties to push back against some of the elements, this year, one particular section has attracted attention. A framework for expanding U.S.-Israeli military ties by entrenching Israeli technology within the U.S. defense supply chain in a way that would shield it from any annual budgeting process in Congress. A bipartisan amendment in the House from Democratic Congressman Ro Khanna and Republican Congressman Thomas Massie to strip the bill of Section 219 failed to pass last week, but it did garner more than 100 Democratic votes. Ultimately, the defense budget passed in the lower chamber with the provision intact. Its vote was 216 to 212. The United Nations Special Rapporteur on the Occupied Palestinian Territories says that the removal of International Criminal Court Chief Prosecutor Karim Khan cannot be read in isolation from the campaign to overturn the arrest warrant against Israeli Prime Minister Benjamin Netanyahu. Khan's removal lines up very neatly with the fight to neutralize Netanyahu's arrest warrant. Coincidence is not a luxury international law can no longer afford. Francesca Albanese, an Italian attorney who is the special rapporteur for the occupied Palestinian territories, said that the report cited a senior Israeli official saying that the SAR oversaw a dedicated task force and employed intensive diplomatic efforts aimed at securing Khan's removal from office. Khan's decision to seek arrest warrants for Netanyahu and former defense minister Yoav Gallant in May of 2024 for alleged war crimes in Gaza has unleashed a ferocious campaign of threats and sanctions on him and those supporting the court's work on Palestine. Albanese, a human rights lawyer who has held the UN mandate since 2022, was reacting to the vote by ICC member states at a special session in New York of the International Criminal Court to dismiss Khan over alleged misconduct. In March, after Middle East Eye revealed that a panel of three judicial experts appointed by a court's own oversight body had unanimously cleared them, Albanese wrote that the pro-apartheid camp is already working to remove him anyway. Those who stand for justice must ensure this attempt fails. Albanese has been sanctioned by the Donald Trump administration days after she published a report naming more than 60 companies that she said were profiting from Israel's occupation of Palestinian territory. Khan was the first ICC official designated under the executive order in February 2025 over the warrants sought for Netanyahu and Gallant. Ever since then, Israel and the United States have targeted the ICC prosecutor, and now they have their way, and they have kicked him off the ICC, the International Criminal Court.
2: 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On shortwave, Cuba may be heard from noon to 1 p.m. at 15140 and from 6 p.m. to midnight at 6000. 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I'm your host and producer, Dan Roberts. 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

0: 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I'm Janine Jackson. This week on Counterspin, in primetime speech, Trump doesn't provide evidence for illegal voting, was the temperate headline NPR put on a story about Trump's recent speech that they allowed included many baseless claims about election integrity. They told us that, quote, many of the documents the White House posted online during the speech did not appear to fully support sweeping claims the president made, close quote. And they even got to the point of calling his contention that he won the 2020 election a lie. What the story didn't do was show with urgency how voting in the upcoming midterms and beyond will be materially affected by the use of state power to promote ideas that they're saying are, yeah, for sure, not true. Obstacles to voting don't have to be valid to have impact. Black people know that better than anyone. And it isn't just Trump's lies that media keep repeating, even as they call them lies. The Supreme Court's decision in Louisiana versus Calais makes the terrain different in ways that people need to understand and confront. Vincent Sutherland is associate professor at New York University School of Law, where he directs the Criminal Defense and Reentry Clinic. He's faculty director of NYU Law's Center on Race, Inequality, and the Law, and co-editor of Race, Rights, and Redemption, the Derrick Bell Lectures on the Law and Critical Race Theory. We'll hear from him today on Counterspin. That's coming up, but first, very quickly, the Palestinian Ministry of Health reports that since October 2023, Israeli violence has killed at least 73,221 Palestinians, half of whom are women and children, and wounded 173,654 others. By February 2026, at least 21,289 children had been killed and 44,500 injured in Gaza. Even after the so-called ceasefire took effect on October 11, 2025, Israeli violence has killed 1,100 Palestinians, including at least 260 children, and injured 3,546 others. That means that, on average, the Israelis have killed 4 Palestinians every day since then. That accounting comes from Vijay Prashad at Tricontinental Institute for Social Research, who adds, quote, some catastrophes disappear because they end. Others disappear because they continue for so long that the world grows accustomed to them. They cease to interrupt television schedules and Instagram reels, just as they no longer command the front pages of newspapers. Financial markets return to their ordinary calculations. The daily machinery of political and economic life resumes its familiar rhythm, and diplomats are asked to put away their briefing books on that tired but painful subject. Yet, the catastrophe remains intact. The U.S.-Israeli genocide of Palestinians in Gaza has not disappeared because of a new peace, but because the permanence of the genocide makes it unmarketable news. Close quote. You're listening to Counterspin, brought to you each week by the Media Watch Group FAIR. In the United States, there's an incantation evoked when we see something horrific happening, and that's, well, just vote against it. The belief that this country is a democracy is powerful, such that even intelligent, aware people believe that if a person got elected or a law got passed, it must have been because more people wanted it than didn't. It's hard, it's depressing to learn that that isn't how it works, that there are obstacles and loopholes and backdoor cronyism and payoffs and favor trading, a million things that make a travesty of one person, one vote. It's one thing to be an aspirational society. Pretending harms aren't serious harms because they don't fit the model of the country you're pretending to be, that's something else entirely. It's dangerous to keep seeing what's happening in front of you and calling it aberration because this isn't who we are. Black people have never had the privilege to pretend that all the work is done. There's no pleasure in watching so many other people wake up to that. But we do know that you have to be awake to make real change happen. Vincent Sutherland is associate professor at New York University School of Law, where he directs the Criminal Defense and Reentry Clinic. He's faculty director of NYU Law's Center on Race, Inequality, and the Law, and co-editor of Race, Rights, and Redemption, the Derrick Bell Lectures on the Law and Critical Race Theory from the New Press. He joins us now by phone. Welcome to Counterspin, Vincent Sutherland.
1: Thanks so much for having me.
0: Well, I want to take a moment to think about 1965 and the context of the Voting Rights Act. The hope of Black people that the law was the thing that could take us outside of existing racist power relationships. The law was our recourse. It wasn't utopian, it was grounded. But talk a little about the Voting Rights Act and its impacts to help us feel what's happening now.
1: Sure. So the Voting Rights Act of 1965 was really the crown jewel of the civil rights movement. It was a result of years and years of struggle by countless individuals working with every bit of their might, organizing, protesting, marching, but also pulling on levers of political and moral power to really vindicate the United States Constitution's guarantee under the 15th Amendment that no government can deny or abridge the right to vote on the basis of race, color, or previous condition of servitude. Now, the critical point about the 15th Amendment was that it was part of a trio of amendments, the 13th, 14th, and 15th Amendment, that were enacted in the wake of the Civil War during what is often referred to as this country's second founding, kicking off the period of Reconstruction, which really tried to reorient the frame of this country and remove the sort of structural and moral racial barriers to full participation in the society. It really tried to vindicate the rights of Black people and ensure that the 13th Amendment, the end of enslavement, 14th Amendment, birthright citizenship, as well as the full panoply of rights and privileges that come with citizenship, and the 15th Amendment securing the right to vote. And so even after the passage of the Constitutional Amendment, in the enactment of the Constitutional Amendment, there were still all sorts of efforts undertaken by states across the country, primarily in the South, to limit, prevent, and otherwise undermine Black people's political participation and the ability to vote. You think about things like poll taxes, think about things like the sorts of tests that people were forced to endure, count the number of jelly beans in this jar, pay a tax for being able to vote, and then downright and outright violence that was undertaken by individuals trying to prevent Black people from exercising their political power. And so the Voting Rights Act was designed really to try and put an end to all those forms of discrimination, both the forms of discrimination that were explicit and intentional, and over time, eventually with amendment, forms of discrimination that were implicit and more based on the effects rather than obvious expressions of intent by racists or others who were trying to deny Black people the right to vote. And so what the Voting Rights Act did was change the political dynamics of this country. And what you saw was this tremendous uptick in the number of Black elected officials across the American South, across the country, really, at all levels of government, both in the federal and state and local elections. And so you had much more Black representation because the law was used to remedy and prevent the sorts of efforts that individuals were engaging in to try to undermine the right to vote. So 1965 was, you know, at the time when the Voting Rights Act was signed into law, I think there was a lot of hope about what the future held and a lot of hope about the promise of the 15th Amendment and the promise of the Voting Rights Act to be able to vindicate people's right to vote. And you saw the results of that over the ensuing years.
0: You can't really overestimate the way the Voting Rights Act has been used to effect real change for Black people and hence for everyone. So let's talk through what you write about, which is the historical significance of the 2026 Supreme Court ruling Louisiana versus Calais. It's monumental.
1: It really is. I mean, it represents one of the most consequential voting rights decisions in decades. And it really fundamentally shifts and alters the balance of power, not only in Congress and in federal elections, but in the state and local elections as well. And perhaps most importantly, rolls back the tremendous progress that have been made over decades to ensure that Black people and other people are able to exercise their right to vote. And what we think will be the result of this decision is an erasure of Black political power unlike anything we've seen in our lifetimes. And it's hard to overstate just how deeply troubling and harmful this decision is going to be. It's already having effects in states like Tennessee, Florida, Alabama, Georgia, South Carolina, and Louisiana, of course, where you're seeing the elimination of seats that were previously held by Black elected officials, which is seeing the elimination of Black elected political power across many of these states. And that sort of effort is going to only continue unless and until either the federal government and our representatives in Congress or those at the state level take action to do something about it.
0: Well, maybe take a second to explain how that's happening, how voter dilution happens, you know, when redistricting. You can't give chapter and verse, but Louisiana versus Calais allowed states to do something. And what is that?
1: Let's kind of take a step back and talk a little bit about the decision itself. So the Voting Rights Act had two kind of primary pillars, if you will. One was Section 5, and Section 5 of the Voting Rights Act basically required states that had engaged in historical discrimination in voting to submit to the federal government their plans for changing anything about the way in which the voting process was going to take place to ensure that the changes they were making were not going to undermine the ability of Black people and other people of color to exercise their right to vote. That was one section. Section 5 was essentially gutted in an earlier Supreme Court decision a few years ago. So you have this one enforcement provision of the Voting Rights Act that is already essentially dead letter. What Calais did was strike at another provision of the Voting Rights Act, Section 2. And what Section 2 is often known as one of the central provisions, is known as the sword of the Voting Rights Act because of its enforcement powers. What Section 2 allowed individuals to do is they could do was to challenge changes to the processes by which voting was going to take place to ensure that Black people or other people of color were able to exercise their right to vote. And it would allow for the challenges based on the effects of changes that states were going to make to their voting processes. Mm-hmm. So let me give you like one example, not necessarily drawn from the opinion, but just an example of the sorts of changes.
0: Right.
1: Say I want to change a polling place from one part of town where the vast majority of individuals who live in that part of town are Black and brown to another part of town or a place where Black and brown people are just unable to get to because of lack of transportation, because it's just difficult to get to it because the hours are difficult for them to be able to exercise the right to vote during those hours. And the two would allow, and say you want to make that change just because you think it might be more convenient or because it's just, you don't have any animus, you're not racist in any way, but you just want to make the change for some other unrelated reason. And maybe it's better for Republican voters or better for a certain class of voters unrelated to their race. Section 2 would allow individuals to demonstrate that that change is going to have this effect on Black people's ability to elect their candidate of choice, and therefore we need to prevent that change from happening, right? What Calais does is essentially say that states and officials who are running the elections can make those sorts of changes and make them as long as they are related to political party, that in order to prove that something nefarious was happening in the course of making those changes, you have to demonstrate that someone actually acted with intent, with racist intent, i.e. the person who's making this change to the ways in which voting is going to happen has to declare that they're doing it because they're trying to harm Black people's ability to exercise their right to vote, and disregards the very standard in the statute which looks to the effects of a sort of change. And so what Calais does is weaken and really, in many ways, upend the entire framework of Section 2 and reduce the Voting Rights Act to little more than words on a paper. So let me give you an example of how this plays out in the context of a change that might affect Black people's rights to vote. And the Cali decision lays out an example to help clarify what this all means. So imagine for a moment a state that is shaped like a rectangle. In the center of that rectangle is a circle. The rectangle itself is 90% white. The circle is 90% Black. Now, imagine under normal conditions, the people who are in the circle, the Black people, are able to elect their representative of choice year after year after year. They decide they want to elect XYZ candidate. They're able to elect that candidate year after year after year. The same is true for the people in the rectangle. Now imagine the state legislature decides, you know what, we want to eliminate the political power of the people inside that circle. And so what the state does in order to eliminate their political power is split the circle into six equal slices, right? And takes each one of those slices and apportions it to part of the larger rectangle, right? So now that 90% population that was inside that circle is spread out across the entire rectangle. And therefore, the people inside that circle no longer are able to elect their candidate of choice. They're no longer able to use their political power to express their political voice, meaning that their vote now counts for less than the people in the rectangle who are majority white. And so that is racial vote dilution. What Section 2 under the old regime would have allowed litigants to do is to challenge the legislature's action by saying, look, you're eliminating the ability of the people inside the circle, their ability to elect their candidate of choice. That's a problem. That's a problem under the law. You need to recreate a district or several districts that allow them to do that. What Kelly says is, unless the state legislature says we're doing this because we want to make sure Black people can vote, there is no remedy. The law has no effect. And the fact that you could see the elimination of Black political power inside that circle being split into six equal slices and spread across the state is meaningless. Like, the effects of it are meaningless. We only want to pay attention to the intent, the actions that are intentionally taken by the state legislature, right? Which is precisely what Section 2 was designed to address, the effects and not the intent. Because as we know, people who engage in racist behavior don't often say we're doing it because we are racist, because we want to stop Black people or brown people or other people of color from being able to vote. They say it because they might give any other excuse in the book, right? But they're not going to be as explicit about why they're taking particular action. Section 2 was designed with that understanding in mind because we understand how racism operates. And the drafters and legislators who created Section 2, Republicans and Democrats alike, understood that you need something that's going to allow us to get at the racist effects of these voting changes rather than just declarations of intentional discrimination made by people who are undertaking sorts of changes. And so Calais changes the landscape in ways that are hard to understand just how much of the sea change this marks.
0: And it's against a backdrop, the way it's being sold to a lot of people is this notion of colorblindness. And I know that a lot of people, Black, white, brown, laugh out loud at that idea, you know.
1: Right.
0: It's not colorblind when I walk down the street or sit in some restaurants. It's not colorblind when I apply for a loan or a job. We live in a color-seeing world, you
1: right.
0: know. And so I think for a lot of people, it just lands hollow when we say, oh, well, but no, it's all the same. We're all equal. So why should it matter that there is no longer a protection for Black voice in the voting process?
1: That's 100% right. And, you know, the Supreme Court, in particular, the conservative majority in the Supreme Court has time and time again returned to this ideology of colorblindness, this notion that the way to deal with racial injustice is to ignore racism and treat everyone as though race does not matter. And so you see this colorblindness ideology not only through the court's jurisprudence around the death penalty. There was a case in 1987, McCluskey versus Kemp, where you had a situation where Black individuals were more likely to be sentenced to death if the victim in the case was white. And what the court essentially said was there's no remedy for that because we don't have anybody engaging in intentional racial discrimination, and we can't look at the effects of these sorts of decisions. You see that colorblindness notion in the context of the Supreme Court's jurisprudence on affirmative action, on this idea that we can't try and remedy the lack of diversity that we find in our educational institutions, and doing so and undertaking any action that acknowledges the ways in which race casts a shadow over everything in our society problematic is in and of itself a problem under the law based on this ideology of colorblindness. And I see it in the voting rights space as well, because what the court is doing is kind of transforming any consideration of race into suspect, if not illegal behavior, even if that consideration of race is far more in line with the reality of the world that we live in today.
0: Well, you lay all of this out in your recent piece at Hammer and Hope, and you say in that piece, given all that, what's next? So I'll ask you that. We won't pretend things are simple or easy, but talk a little about what we can do besides hide under the covers.
1: I think there are a few things. I think, first of all, we have to really take stock of just how much of a sea change and how significant this opinion actually is, and really take a step back and zoom out and think about what this court's jurisprudence is actually signaling to us and telling us. It's of a piece with the sort of kind of Make America Great Again movement, the conservative or alt-right ideology, this notion that we basically, our past is our past, we've kind of gotten over all of it, and we no longer need to think about or consider or be concerned about the ways in which race continues to shape our present day and current day reality. And that is the prevailing sentiment, this idea that trying to advance racial justice is an unnecessary task because everything is fine now. Kind of just get over it. And you see the Supreme Court that is almost signaling a sort of exhaustion with efforts to remedy our racial inequality. The first thing you need to do is get to understand that, you know, our past is not past. It's really with us right now, and it lives with us right now, and the effects of it are with us right now. I think the second piece of it is to understand that we can't simply ignore racial inequality. Like, the only way to get beyond the sort of dynamics we find ourselves in today is to confront it head on. The same way that you would, you know, if you go to the doctor and something's bothering you, the doctor's going to ask you, what are your symptoms? What are your problems? Doctor's also going to ask you about your family history and ask you about your past, about the things you've done, about the things that might have caused whatever ailment you have brought to her. And you wouldn't go to the doctor and say, well, I don't know anything about the past. You know, none of that stuff matters. Of course not. The same is true when it comes to racial inequality. So I think there is that piece of it. I think the other piece of it is, at the state level, we've seen states reacting and responding to Calais. New Jersey, I think, is a good example of this, is passing things like the John R. Lewis Voting Rights Act. These are state Voting Rights Act provisions that essentially mirror a lot of what was set forth in the Federal Voting Rights Act of 1965, trying to replicate the regime that would allow state officials to ensure that Black people and other people of color are able to elect their candidates of choice, that will presume that changes that are being made to efforts to vote have to be cleared by the Secretary of State or other state officials before allowing those changes to go forward, to ensure that those changes are not going to have a disparate impact on Black voters. And so you see states passing laws, or that's one of the kind of things on the table to try and address the harm that Calais is certainly going to foster going forward. And I think the last thing, you know, among the last things that we need to do when we think about kind of what comes next and what we need to be focused on, is continue to understand just how fragile the gains that we've made over the last half century, 75 years, actually are, and understand that whenever we've made progress, retrenchment is often what comes next and follows almost immediately after that. And understand that our obligation is to continue to fight these fights, to continue to talk about and call out racial injustice when we see it, whenever we see it, wherever we see it, and to have an understanding of how racial injustice is not only a challenge for Black and brown people, but it's a challenge for all of us because we live in a multiracial democracy with a constitution that has these lofty ideals that we have a responsibility to close the gap between the reality that we are living and the ideals that we see in our foundational documents. And so I think part of what I would implore us to do is stay educated, stay conscious, stay focused on the harmful things that our government, that our courts are engaged in, so we don't lose sight of those sorts of challenges and get distracted by the noise that's out in the world today. So I think if we do some of those things, alongside building, you know, durable political coalitions that I think draw on people from all walks of life who care about justice, who care about freedom, who care about liberation, and understand that building political power in that way is going to allow us to leverage the law in ways that are going to advance our cause as well.
0: Well, there's a lot more I could ask you, but we'll have to end it there for now. We've been speaking with Vincent Sutherland. His piece, "The Supreme Court Blesses the Destruction of Black Electoral Power," can be found at hammerandhope.org. Vincent Sutherland, thank you so much for joining us this week on Counterspin.
1: Thanks so much, Nina. It's wonderful to be here.
0: And that's it for Counterspin for this week. Counterspin is produced by FAIR, the National Media Watch Group based in New York. 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The show is engineered by Alex Noyes. I'm Janine Jackson. 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
1: We were abused in Ceuta. Now I just want to go back to my country because Morocco is better than Ceuta. Ceuta is also Moroccan. Therefore, we have nothing to do here. I would prefer Gabon to the sons of dogs here.
0: Tens of thousands of migrants are returning to Morocco from the Spanish enclave of Ceuta after more than 50,000 people crossed the border last week by land and sea. At least 86 people died, many by drowning. We'll get the latest. Then a new investigation by the Palestinian human rights organization Al-Haq looks at how the Israeli settler Inon Levy escaped justice after fatally shooting Palestinian activist Alda Hafalim, who helped produce the Oscar-winning documentary No Other Land.
2: The investigation reveals conclusively that Alda Hafalim was fatally shot by a live round discharged by settler Inon Levy. The shooting occurred in the absence of any imminent threat to Levy's life.
0: Then Dave Zirin, author of the new book, The People's Historian, The Outsized Life of Howard Zinn.
3: We need a Zinnaissance in this country because Howard Zinn's politics of radical optimism rooted in history is something that both we and our movements desperately need right now. And besides all of that, the guy had an incredible life.
0: All that and more coming up. Welcome to Democracy Now!, democracynow.org, The War and Peace Report. I'm Amy Goodman. President Trump said the U.S. will hold off attacking Iran since negotiations over Iran's nuclear program and reopening the Strait of Hormuz are still ongoing. The pause follows a sharp escalation Friday when Iran's Islamic Revolutionary Guard Corps struck two oil tankers attempting to transit the strait under U.S. military escort. Tehran claims the ships used an undeclared route. This comes as a New York Times visual investigation found evidence suggesting the U.S. dropped a 2,000-pound bomb on a home on Keshem Island, killing three people. Israeli airstrikes pounded Gaza over the weekend, killing at least 25 Palestinians. On Saturday, the strikes killed seven people across the Strip. On Sunday, the toll climbed higher. At least 18 were killed as warplanes hit Gaza City, Deir al-Balah, and Khan Yunis. Gaza's health ministry says 152 people have been killed in Israeli attacks in July, the highest of any month so far this year. Since the so-called ceasefire took effect in October, Israeli strikes have killed at least 1,200 Palestinians. This is an eyewitness to one of the airstrikes Sunday.
1: They said there was a truce, but where is the truce? This truce is just us collecting corpses, collecting flesh, collecting brains, dismembered men and hands. Why?
0: Acting Attorney General Todd Blanche formally terminated President Trump's $1.8 billion so-called anti-weaponization fund late Sunday. The fund was designed to potentially compensate rioters in the January 6th insurrection, which drew criticism even from Republicans. Blanche's order caps weeks of negotiations with Republican Senators John Cornyn of Texas and Tom Tillis of North Carolina, both of whom blocked his nomination for Attorney General over the fund. The Senate Judiciary Committee is set to vote on Blanche's confirmation Tuesday. The U.S. is experiencing its largest measles outbreak in 30 years, with more than 2,300 confirmed cases as of last month. A cluster of infections has been reported in states like Arizona, Delaware, South Carolina, and Utah as vaccination rates plummet due to the Trump administration's policies and misinformation. Health Secretary Robert F. Kennedy Jr. continues to defend his role in propelling anti-vaccine policies and skepticism nationwide. In an interview with CNN on Sunday, RFK Jr. failed to take responsibility for the measles outbreak.
4: The outbreak is happening on your watch. And even before becoming HHS secretary, for years, you have been one of the leading voices questioning the efficacy of vaccines. Do you accept some responsibility for

0: a new service Saturday, allowing paid users to get alerts for new posts made by the president and other top accounts before general users. Trump has 13 million followers on the platform and regularly uses it to release official statements. Democratic Senators Elizabeth Warren and Adam Schiff have blasted the service, saying the subscription, quote, appears to be an outrageous abuse of the president's office for his personal benefit that undermines everyday investors and the integrity of our markets while enriching Wall Street and other wealthy insiders, unquote. The Trump administration Friday dropped its case against the former U.S. Olympian canoeist Davy Hearn, who was accused of vandalizing the Lincoln Memorial reflecting pool. On June 19th, Hearn stopped by the pool while on a 64-mile bike ride. He says he touched the pool to see what it felt like and was then arrested, handcuffed, and held for 5 hours by U.S. Park Police. President Trump, in response, blasted U.S. Attorney Jeanine Pirro, who said the damage to the reflecting pool was due to poor construction and not the act of vandals, as Trump previously claimed. In Spain, migrants are returning to Morocco from the enclave of Ceuta after attempting to cross the border. The local government reports as many as 86 migrants were killed in the crackdown. Some of the victims drowned. Others were crushed while trying to climb the breakwater that holds the border fence. About 60,000 people crossed into the Spanish enclave from Morocco since Thursday. Authorities say virtually all have now returned voluntarily. Spain's Civil Guard officers installed a 500-meter floating barrier along the sea border Saturday. Meanwhile, hundreds of Ceuta residents rallied against a plan and far-right anti-immigrant demonstration, forcing organizers to cancel it. This is a Moroccan migrant who swam into Spain's Ceuta.
1: We're really hungry. We're trying to hold out. We're holding out a bit. We eat a little, sometimes even though it's not a good meal. We do it so we don't die, that's all. We eat sugar, cakes, things like that. We drink water.
0: We'll have more on this story after headlines. In Greece, two firefighters were killed Sunday when two helicopters battling a massive wildfire collided west of Athens. Two other crew members in one of the helicopters were rescued. More than 100 homes were destroyed overnight. This weekend, in blazes that broke out around the coastal village of Porto Cremene, hundreds of people have been evacuated. This is a local resident.
2: It's not a good situation. This is extremely sad. The wind is very strong and keeps changing direction. It's difficult to deal with. The firefighters who are trained and experienced can't contain it. How can we?
0: Meanwhile, Hungary's temporarily shut down the country's sole nuclear power plant for the first time in more than 40 years amidst a scorching heat wave and severe drought that triggered water use restrictions in more than 100 cities and villages. In more related news, Britain's National Farmers Union warns rising heat and a water drought could lead to shortages of certain foods in parts of England. This is at least the third drought in 5 years, with some areas of England not seeing rain in over a month. Here in the United States, in Washington state, nearly 65,000 people have received evacuation orders amidst intensifying wildfires around the city of Spokane. Local officials say blazes in the region have destroyed more than 700 homes and businesses. In Cuba, the electricity grid collapsed Sunday, plunging the island into another nationwide blackout. The island has suffered at least three blackouts in July alone due to a U.S.-imposed oil blockade following the abduction of Venezuelan President Nicolas Maduro back in January. Venezuela had been Cuba's primary oil supplier. Imports from Mexico also halted amidst increased U.S. pressure. Another immigrant has died in ICE custody. 29-year-old Prisciliano Trejo Ricano reportedly began feeling ill while jailed at the Stewart Detention Center in Lumpkin, Georgia, and was reportedly denied medical care. He was suffering from an aggressive form of leukemia and died July 24th after being transferred to the hospital. At least 50 immigrants have died in ICE custody since Trump returned to office. In Texas, a key witness in the Houston ICE fatal shooting of 52-year-old Mexican father Lorenzo Salgado Araujo is speaking out after his release from an ICE jail. Surveillance footage and witness accounts have repeatedly refuted ICE claims that Salgado had attempted to assault ICE agents when he was shot in the abdomen and killed. Jose Trinidad Rojas Pliego was a passenger in Salgado's van. He spoke to CNN last week.
3: Did Lorenzo threaten ICE agents?
4: Es mentira.

0: That's a lie.
1: En ningún momento,
0: at no point, either behind nor in front.
1: Ni enfrente.
2: At no point where the ICE agents in front or behind.
0: Lorenzo never did that.
3: That's Jose Trinidad Rojas Pliego. Republican Senator Bernie Moreno of Ohio is calling on his ex-son-in-law, Ohio Congressmember Max Miller, to step down in light of his daughter's domestic abuse allegations. Miller's ex-wife, Emily Moreno, the daughter of Senator Moreno, claims that Miller burned her by throwing hot water at her, held a gun to her head, and fractured their two-year-old daughter's collarbone. Miller's also accused of abuse by former Trump White House press secretary Stephanie Grisham, who was in a relationship with Miller prior to his marriage to Moreno. On social media, Senator Moreno wrote, quote, he should not serve in the House of Representatives. I believe Max Miller needs to seek professional help to end the clear pattern of abuse he's left in his wake. I believe he should not be free to continue endangering others until he does, said Senator Moreno. In Georgia, Republican U.S. Senate candidate Mike Collins is facing scrutiny over his son-in-law, David Alan Scheer II, who's been linked to white nationalist and anti-Semitic online content. Reports revealed Scheer shared neo-Nazi imagery and produced promotional material for Collins' private trucking company. Collins ended his news conference early last week after repeatedly declining to answer questions about his son-in-law. Democratic Senator John Ossoff said, quote, he needs to apologize for his office's ties to white supremacists. He needs to release every single email, text message, and communication between his office and these white supremacists. And he needs to finally answer the question you've all been asking him for 2 weeks and that he's refused to answer, which is, how much did he or his businesses pay this neo-Nazi for his services? Ossoff asked, who's running against Congressmember Collins for Senate. And here in New York, Dominican-American scholar, historian, and prison abolitionist Dr. Johanna Fernandez has passed away after a years-long battle with cancer. She was 55 years old. As a professor of history at Brooke College and CUNY Graduate Center, Fernandez was a leading scholar of the Young Lords, publishing the award-winning book The Young Lords, A Radical History, in 2019. In 2015, she co-curated the exhibition Presente, The Young Lords in New York. Fernandez also created the Latinx Freedom Movement Archive and Exhibition Project alongside historian Felipe Hinojosa. She was a longtime supporter of the imprisoned activist and journalist Mumia Abu-Jamal. Over the years, Fernandez appeared on Democracy Now! Many times. She joined us in 2015 to look back at the legacy of the Young Lords.
4: What we see is that the movements of the 1960s, what is known as the New Left and the Black Power movement, transformed the relationship between people of color and white people, challenged U.S. foreign policy, but also transformed our understanding of gender and sexuality. And those were the issues that the Young Lords were concerned with.
3: And those are some of the headlines. This is Democracy Now!, democracynow.org, the War and Peace Report. I'm Amy Goodman. Migrants are returning to Morocco from the Spanish enclave of Ceuta after a deadly border rush killed as many as 86 people, according to local government officials. Some victims drowned, others crushed while trying to climb the breakwater that holds the border fence. About 60,000 people crossed from Morocco since Thursday. Authorities say most have now returned voluntarily. The Spanish enclave is home to 86,000 people. Many migrants reported difficulties finding food and shelter. Ceuta is located on the North African coast and shares a 5-mile border with Morocco. Spain's Civil Guard officers installed a 1,600-foot floating barrier along the sea border Saturday. Meanwhile, residents rallied against a planned far-right anti-migrant demonstration, forcing organizers to cancel it. This is 42-year-old Mujahid Ahmed of Sudan, who made the trip to Ceuta.
5: I was in Morocco for 1 year and a half. I didn't try only for one time. But my friends, they tried maybe 30, 40 times. One day when I was watching the media, I saw that people, they are coming by thousands to border. So I say, okay, let's try. It's better than to do, than, and you know your result, than never you try. I am not a Moroccan. If they should return me, they should return me to my country. And this is is this situation? Can you return the people to the to the country that which is having a conflict or crisis war? We are human.
3: The reasons for the surge are not entirely clear. Some migrants reported Moroccan officials had encouraged their crossing. Spain's prime minister, Pedro Sanchez, blamed human trafficking networks, who he says misled migrants about how easy it would be to remain in Spanish territory or get to mainland Europe. While others blamed Sanchez on account of his relatively liberal policies. For more, we're joined by Miriam Aurach, professor of digital anthropology at the University of Westminster in London, also an associate fellow in the anthropology department at Oxford University. She's joining us from Oxford. Her forthcoming book is titled Mobilized Lives, Revolution and Counter-Revolution in Morocco. Professor Miriam Aurach's parents migrated from Morocco to Holland in the mid-60s. Professor, welcome to Democracy Now! Can you explain what's taken place over this last week? What accounts do you believe for this surge?
1: Oh, thank you so much for having me on this very important topic. Before I answer your question, I wanted to start by acknowledging the very, very sad loss of life. As you mentioned in your report, almost 100 have died, but they have joined more than thousands and thousands of people who've migrated over the years from the Atlantic and the Mediterranean seas and are at the bottom of the oceans, and many of them who are not accounted for and are still unknown to their families. So I would like to acknowledge that and acknowledge the fact that many, many people have heard Moroccans say, Allah yarhamul walidin, Allah yasbar walidin, in the last few days. This means, may God give mercy to the parents. May God forgive us for the grief we put our parents in. This is a response to the many, many young people who have decided quite last minute, in some cases, to just try and cross into SEPTA. The reasons have been widely discussed on social media to the extent that we have heard quite wild conspiracy theories varying from Israel has paid Morocco to destabilize Spain, to Trump has encouraged Morocco to invade Spain. These are quite problematic explanations, not only because they're not factual and not making us understand the reasons behind this surge of migration, but also because they are very orientalist and quite racist in the way it reduces ordinary people's agency in a continent that has seen migration forever and has also seen Morocco become a transit country to Europe. In answer to your question, I think what we've seen is the confluence, the concentric circles coming together in a way, in a quite unique moment last week. On the one hand, we have the post-colonial, neo-colonial border policies of Spain and Europe in general. Many people who've seen the maps this week are a bit surprised because they thought that they would see Ceuta or Melilla in mainland Europe, and then they see actually they are towns, cities in Morocco. How do you explain that? And this is very important to understand how the decolonization of Morocco has been both a loss and a win, in the sense that there was independence, but with really strict conditions, one of them being the remaining control of territorial areas in Morocco. So Ceuta and Melilla are Spanish cities adjacent to the towns in Morocco near Tetouan and Nador. These towns near cities like Tangier have become also transit cities for migrants, not only from Morocco, not only from Africa, but from the whole world. During my fieldwork in Tangier and Al Hoceima, I have also interviewed and researched many people who have been working on the ground in grassroots organizations to support migrants from Africa, but also from Afghanistan, from Syria, from Palestine, etc. These migrants, they always try to cross multiple times, and some of those we've seen last week. This was not their first journey. But what was different last week is that we saw a few conditions coming together. On the one hand, these post-colonial realities of territorial borders that make it very ambiguous to have a border inside the continent. On the other hand, there is an extreme increase of inequality in Morocco itself. We've seen that the majority of the people who've tried to cross last week are Moroccans, and this is quite extraordinary. It is a return of the 1990s, the so-called haraga, the crossing into Europe by Moroccans that peaked in the 80s and 90s and then slowly reduced, and the numbers were slowly replaced by non-Moroccans, African migrants, refugees from all over the world. What we've seen now is a surge again in Moroccan migrants, and this has to be explained by the situation in Morocco itself. And it is very troubling to see and to hear the commentary of people, including people I highly respect, critical commentators, who completely ignore the domestic dynamics and focus only on static geopolitical top-down analysis. But the matter of the fact is that repression in Morocco has increased tremendously. Last year, there was the so-called Gen Z protest across the world. We've seen that in Bangladesh, in Indonesia. We've seen it actually in the last few weeks also in India. But also Morocco has had its Gen Z protest. Young teens who are really fed up with the situation. Hundreds of them have been arrested. And only last month, a group of them have been released, and they were awaited outside the prisons by their families, their mothers, their friends, young teens. We have seen repression in Morocco also with regards to critique of the normalization with Israel, the Abraham Accords, and the banning of pro-Palestine protest in Tangier only a few weeks ago, which had led to major protest in response and in anger at banning these protests. And we have seen an extreme deepening of inequality. The rich, the small group of rich, are getting really much richer. Morocco is a rich country. The slogan of protesters goes, two oceans and phosphates, and people are still hungry. The Atlantic, the Mediterranean, phosphate, minerals, the Sahara. Really, there is no lack of natural resources and agriculture and fishery, but ordinary people do not enjoy these fruits and benefits. And so this has led to growing inequality that has been deepened also by the other very important condition, namely the European Union stronghold. It's not only the fact that the European Union has its borders externalized to Morocco. So Morocco is one of its key external borders. Frontex, Fort Europe, they're all delegating the dirty work of violent repression at the borders in Morocco. But European Union also imposes the social economic policies in Morocco. The IMF, the European Union are demanding cuts in public sector spending, are demanding also subsidies to be dismantled. And this has led to even more higher levels of economic crisis. So all these conditions coming together, the border policies, the inequality, but also the kind of impetus that we have seen growing in the last few months due to Spain's decision to legalize, as they call it, thousands, hundreds of thousands of migrants in Spain, that has given a sort of empowering incentive to people to try to go to Spain, which is a very pragmatic decision of Spain, by the way. Not so much purely from goodwill, but also from the fact that Spain, unlike Italy or France or other countries that are led by right-wing governments that know that they need migrants, they really need these people to stay and to work, but are actually led by right-wing rhetorics against migrants. In Spain, there's a social democratic government that kind of is pragmatic and understands we need them and they're here, we will legalize them. This has incentivized people to think, okay, it's safe to go to Spain. Now, there is another condition that is...
3: We just have a minute left.
1: A lot of people wondering, and we are still finding out the exact facts. And that is that there has been a temporary moment in Morocco last week where the border controls have been reduced. There might be a geopolitical reasoning in the background that all borders, cities and all countries which have important ports and borders use from time to time as leverage, namely to reduce security at borders in order to leverage another demand. So it could be that this has happened in the background at the same time as the inequality, the border policies of Europe, the incentives to go to Spain has happened. And these conditions coming together, so not each of them explaining it on its own, but these conditions coming together has led to what we have seen in the past week.
3: Miriam.
1: And we know from witnesses and we know from anecdotal stories that people have been told that it was okay to cross for now by border police and through viral news that were spread on Facebook and social media. And that has led to people trying to get that small window of opportunity to cross the border. But that was reversed in no time. And the border police that might have said it's okay to cross, we're going to close our eyes for 5 minutes, have returned with a vengeance and violence and beat those people back in from where they came from.
3: Mariam Arakh, I want to thank you. I want to thank you so much for being with us, professor of digital anthropology at the University of Westminster in London, also associate fellow in anthropology at Oxford University. Her forthcoming book, Mobilize Lives, Revolution and Counter-Revolution in Morocco. Coming up, a new investigation by a Palestinian human rights group looks at how an Israeli settler escaped justice after fatally shooting Palestinian activist Ada Hatlin a year ago. Ada helped produce the Oscar-winning documentary No Other Land back in 20 seconds.

0: When first unto this country, downhill strugglers, this is Democracy Now!, democracynow.org. I'm Amy Goodman. The killing of Alda Hafalin, beyond a settler crime. That's the title of a major new investigation by the Palestinian human rights group, Al-Haq, released a year after the fatal shooting of Hafalin, a Palestinian activist, English teacher, father of three young children. He was fatally shot by an Israeli settler in a village near Hebron in the occupied West Bank, July 28, 2025. Hafalin played a key role in the production of the Oscar-winning documentary No Other Land, which follows Palestinians in the community of Masafer Yatta as they struggle to stay on their land amidst violent attacks by Israeli settlers. Residents identified Hafalin's killer as Yinon Levy, an Israeli settler who was put on a European Union sanctions list in 2024 for his violent attacks on Palestinians and their property. The Trump administration last year lifted the Biden-era U.S. sanctions on Levy. Al-Haq's Forensic Architecture Investigation Unit used synchronized video footage, a three-dimensional digital reconstruction of the scene, and expert analysis to recreate what happened the day Alda Hafalin was killed, concluding he was fatally shot by Levy as he stood unarmed in the public garden of Acher's community center filming settlers operating an excavator in the distance. This is a clip from the Al-Haq investigation into Alda's killing.
1: Upon his arrival, Levy is observed with his firearm drawn prior to any physical confrontation with residents. As activists document the excavator operation, an altercation begins between Levy and the residents. At 5:29 p.m. and 13 seconds, Levy fires a single shot, which hits Ode in the heart, causing his death. 5 seconds later, he fires another round toward his left. In the footage recorded by Ode, Levy is seen moving laterally to his right, immediately prior to firing, stepping aside from surrounding individuals while maintaining his orientation toward Ode's position. Ode falls at the exact moment of the shooting. We created a 3D model which shows when Ode was killed. He was positioned in an open area behind the fence of the community center. He was physically separated from the altercation occurring near the excavator.
0: A clip from the new Al-Haq investigation, The Killing of Alda Hafalin, Beyond a Settler Crime. Al-Haq argues that Alda's killing must be understood within a broader system of institutional support and state protection that enables Israeli settler violence, quote, to serve as an instrument for consolidating control over Palestinian land. Well, for more, we go to Ramallah. In the West Bank, where we're joined by Tahsin Alayan, Deputy Director of Al-Haq. We welcome you to Democracy Now!, Tahsin. This is the year anniversary of Alda's killing. Tell us more how you engaged in this investigation and exactly what you understand and what you're accusing Levy of and how he was or wasn't held accountable.
2: Thank you for having me. Actually, based on our documentation of human rights violations in the occupied Palestinian territory, we have noticed a sharp increase in settler violence and settler crimes against Palestinians and their property. And we have also noticed that this guy, Levy, is involved directly in these crimes committed against Palestinians. So this time, we tried to establish his criminal responsibility for this crime and establish linkages, find out about linkages that connect him with other organizations, settler organizations, and Israeli official or government institutions. And this is what we have succeeded in doing. We established that he is directly responsible for the killing of Audi Hadalin. In addition to that, we found out that there is a relationship between him and other Israeli and occupation organizations such as Amana, such as Hashomer Yosh, all of these organizations that support settlement activity and settlement crimes in the occupied Palestinian territory. Because most of these crimes are not prosecuted, and those who commit them get away with them, we prepared this scientific evidence in order to send it to the ICC, the International Criminal Court, in the hope that these people are held accountable. Just to give you an indicator or example of how settler violence and crimes have increased over the past years, I would tell you that since the 7th of October 2023, about 1,100 Palestinians have been killed, and out of these, more than 35 Palestinians have been killed by settlers. None of these has been held accountable by the Israeli legal system, which tells us a lot. It tells us that the Israeli occupying forces and the Israeli government are involved in these crimes, and this reflects a state policy. These are not individual crimes. They are not isolated incidents. They are part of an Israeli policy that aims at entrenching Israel's settler colonial project in the occupied Palestinian territory, which is characterized by dispossession, fragmentation, colonization, and all of these acts that we try to work against.
0: This is a clip of Alda Hathalin from the night before he was killed a year ago.
3: Our future is really dark. It's like a black tunnel. There is no lights in it. We don't know what to do. We don't know what to say. We, the humans of Umm al-Khair, we, the real humans of Umm al-Khair, we are just asking about our justice. We want to be safe. We want to be, you know, I don't want to be better than anyone else. But let us be equal. Let us be equal with others. Here in Umm al-Khair, every day, there is something going to happen. We don't know when. We don't know why. We don't know what.
0: Last year, Democracy Now! Spoke to Oren Ziv, a reporter and photographer with 972 Magazine and the independent Israeli news site Local Call. He co-wrote a piece with Bassel Adra and Yuval Abraham, headlined "The Most Peaceful Person." Umm al-Khair mourns activists slain by Israeli settler. Contrary to the settler's account, eyewitness testimony analysis of video footage shows Alda Hathalin was gunned down in cold blood, they wrote. This is Ziv speaking on Democracy Now! Soon after Alda's killing.
4: His friends and colleague told me, and I also knew him personally, that he was the most peaceful man. Every time I came there, I would see him. He'd always host and greet people and make tours there. He was in contact with the media. He was updating me weekly on the harassment, on the campaign of the settlers and the army to force them to leave. And it's a tragedy that it's hard to imagine. You know, Umm al-Khair will not be the same without him.
0: So if you can tell us more about who he was, where he was standing filming, and what happened right after his killing, the Israeli military moving in and arresting Palestinians.
2: First of all, Alda Hathalin is a human rights defender. He is a resident of Umm al-Khair. It is a Palestinian community that is located in the southern Hebron Hill, in the south of the West Bank. And his family came originally from Be'er Sabia, meaning that he and his family are refugees the second time. And meaning that the Israeli occupying authorities, through their colonial project that they are trying to entrench in Palestine, do not want any Palestinian to be here. So they killed him. They have been putting pressure on him and on his family and on his community to leave in order to enhance the presence of Israeli settlements within the area. Havalin not only was a human rights defender, he was one of the most peaceful protesters. He was one of the most peaceful and pacific human rights defenders. He did not use any other means other than peaceful means to stop in the face of settlement and settlers. When he got killed, he was not allowed to be treated immediately. The settlers who were present in the area blocked the medical teams from providing medical health for him. And later on, Israeli occupying forces came, accompanied by the killer, Levi, Yanon Levi, who gave them the names or directions to arrest those who were present in the area when the killing took place. And this is what they did. They arrested those who were defending their land, and they were present in the area. So instead of arresting Yanon Levi, who is the killer, they only took him for a few days, and they sentenced him only to 3 or 4 days house arrest. This is not a unique case, by the way. All of the settlers who kill Palestinians do not receive appropriate persecution. They are not, I mean, the sentence that they receive is not proportionate with the crime or with the offense they commit. The maximum is a social service or house arrest, and they are then released. And he was only charged with manslaughter. How come that he had a gun and he pointed his gun at this guy who was very far away from him, who did not pose any threat to his life or to the life of any other people? He was trying only to document what was happening.
0: Tahsin,
2: exactly like what he does usually.
0: Tahsin, yeah. We just have 30 seconds. What are you calling for now? What is Al-Haq calling for?
2: We call for accountability. We want the third state parties, including the United States and Europe, to hold perpetrators of the most serious crimes accountable. We do not want them to look at this crime as if it is a unique or as if it is an isolated individual crime. This crime is part and parcel of a system of colonialism and apartheid, and those who are responsible for it must be held accountable. And the United States must stop attacking the ICC, the International Criminal Court, and stop attacking the organizations that are cooperating with the ICC, including my organization that is sanctioned because of its cooperation with the ICC. So cooperation with the ICC is not a crime, and criminals must be held accountable, and this is the responsibility of their state parties, including the United States and European states.
0: Tahsin Elian, thank you so much for being with us. Deputy Director of Al-Haq, which has just published an investigation, we'll link to it, The Killing of Alda Halin, Beyond a Settler Crime. Coming up, Dave Zirin, author of the new book, The People's Historian, The Outsized Life of Howard Zinn. Back in 30 seconds.

0: Children, we all shall be free from the album Songs of Slavery and Emancipation. This is Democracy Now!, democracynow.org. We turn now to the new book, The People's Historian, The Outsized Life of Howard Zinn, written by our next guest, Dave Zirin. The book explores the remarkable life of the late historian, teacher, and activist Howard Zinn. He's best known for writing A People's History of the United States, first published in 1980. The book has sold more than 4 million copies. Howard Zinn died in 2010 at the age of 87, but his work is still seen as threatening to many, and by others, by empowering so many. During his first term, President Trump directly attacked Zinn's work.
1: The left-wing rioting and mayhem are the direct result of decades of left-wing indoctrination in our schools. It's gone on far too long. Our children are instructed from propaganda tracts like those of Howard Zinn that try to make students ashamed of their own history.
0: Over the years, Professor Howard Zinn appeared on Democracy Now! Many times. In 2009, he talked about the importance of teaching students the true history of the country.
2: It's true that people have asked that question again and again. Should we tell kids that Columbus, whom they have been told was a great hero, that Columbus mutilated Indians and kidnapped them and killed them in pursuit of gold? Should we tell people that Theodore Roosevelt, who is held up as one of our great presidents, was really a warmonger who loved military exploits and who congratulated an American general who committed a massacre in the Philippines? Should we tell young people that? And I think the answer is, we should be honest with young people. We should not deceive them. We should be honest about the history of our country. And we should be not only taking down the traditional heroes like Andrew Jackson, Theodore Roosevelt, but we should be giving young people an alternate set of heroes.
0: So that is the late, great historian Howard Zinn. Dave Zirin joins us now. Dave, you wrote The People's Historian, The Outsized Life of Howard Zinn. Everyone knows you as a sports writer. Why you switch gears for now, if in fact you did? And tell us Howard Zinn's life story and his impact.
3: Well, I could tell you that in the 1930s, as a teenage union organizer, Howard Zinn played for his union basketball team and used his tall frame as a way to recruit people to the union. But that still doesn't make this a sports story. That's as close as we're going to get. Howard Zinn's life was remarkable. It was 70 years plus of activism, 64 of those years alongside his incredible partner, Rosalind Schechter Zinn. And it's in those 70 years that we have so many lessons for us today and for our struggles. I mean, we're talking about somebody who in the 1930s, like I said, was a teenage union organizer during the Depression. In the 1940s, he was a bombardier in World War II who hated fascism so much he signed up to be a bombardier even though he'd never been on a plane. I mean, I get claustrophobic in the middle seat. And he's there as a bombardier. You know, in the late 1940s, he lived through the Red Scare as a firebrand 20-something organizer fighting for veterans' rights in Brooklyn, which is an incredible story, which he never told unto himself, which I was able to get documentary information on. In the 1950s, teaching at Spelman College, HBCU for women in Atlanta, he taught an incredible generation of women, people like Alice Walker, the author, Marion Wright Edelman, Beverly Guy, Chef Tal, women who were the first to graduate from Harvard Law School. And Howard Zinn was their beloved professor. They voted him the professor of the year on campus in their yearbook, which is an incredible little exhibit of the Howard Zinn of at that time, 1961. And then he's forced out of the school because he dared stand up, not just for his students' right to protest Jim Crow in Atlanta, but also their fight against the patriarchy and sexism on their campus. He wrote an article for The Nation magazine, which got wide coverage, that the virality of the 1950s, that was called A Finishing School for Pickets, about the women at Spelman. And then he goes on from that and becomes one of the adult organizers of one of the vanguard organizations of the civil rights movement, the Student Nonviolent Coordinating Committee. Like, the fact that he was asked to be an adult advisor of people like Stokely Carmichael, soon to be known as Kwame Ture, Bob Moses, Diane Nash, Dorothy Ladner. I mean, they were looking to both Howard Zinn and his partner at the time, Ella Baker, to be his work partner, to oversee and help with SNCC. And then he worked alongside folks like James Baldwin and Dick Gregory, like in the heart of Jim Crow. And it wasn't all roses and flowers either. I mean, they had comrades die in those streets and in those swamps fighting against Jim Crow. And then he goes on from that to become a leading figure in the movement against the war in Vietnam, including traveling to North Vietnam, traveling to Hanoi on behalf of the peace movement during the Tet Offensive. During the Tet Offensive to free POWs, and he continues being active into the 1980s, into the 1990s, and in the 2000s, as you well know, because he loved appearing on Democracy Now! To talk about this, the wars in the Middle East, the endless wars of George W. Bush. He spoke out against something we're dealing with so strongly today, the growing surveillance state that we were seeing under the Patriot Act and George W. Bush. So the lessons of Howard Zinn's life over 70 years are so important to us, and I would argue the most critical lesson is that he lived through the ups and downs. It wasn't all pie in the sky. There were tremendous difficulties along the way, particularly during the Red Scare of the late 1940s and early 50s. And yet he persevered. And he persevered because he wasn't just an activist. This is what's so interesting about him to me, is that he was also a trained historian. And we don't always see trained historians on the front lines of activism. And frankly, that's why so many, like I would call them centrist or liberal historians, are so resentful of him and his work because he was such a frontline fighter. And for him, being an academic was always secondary to being in the streets and making history, not just studying history.
0: I want to go back to a 1997 film, that Oscar-winning film, Good Will Hunting, which had this famous scene featuring Robin Williams and Matt Damon.
4: You want to read a real history book, read Howard Zinn's People's History of the United States. That book will f***ing knock you on your ass.
5: Better than Chomsky's Manufacturing Consent? You think that's a good book?
0: There it is. And you have a lot from Matt Damon in this book.
3: I was able to interview Matt Damon for the book. He was incredibly generous with his time in talking about Howard Zinn because, you know, he grew up next door to Howard Zinn and Rosalind Zinn and the Zinn family in Newton, Massachusetts. They shared a wall of their duplex to the point of which Matt Damon talks about his brother hearing Howard Zinn type out A People's History of the United States on one of those old typewriters. And Matt Damon told a lot of stories about growing up at Zinn's knee, barbecues, things of the like. But the story I loved the most was that Howard Zinn was giving their family early drafts of A People's History of the United States. And at 10 years old, Matt Damon's mother, Nancy Carlson Page, who's an incredible education activist, by the way, Nancy Carlson Page read her 10-year-old son the opening chapter of A People's History of the United States, which is, of course, all about the plunder of Christopher Columbus, the depravity in terms of how he treated indigenous people in this country. So 10-year-old Matty Damon goes to school and does an oral report in class about Christopher Columbus and all of his crimes. And they actually, they called his parents because they were so concerned that he was coming into school talking about this. And as Damon said to me, he said, Donald Trump might say that was the beginning of my indoctrination.
0: I want to go back to Howard Zinn and Democracy Now! Like 20 years ago.
6: Howard Zinn, you called your autobiography, You Can't Be Neutral on a Moving Train. Why?
7: Well, it came from, I stole it from myself. That is, I used to say that to my classes at the beginning of every class. I wanted to be honest with them about the fact that they were not entering a class where the teacher would be neutral. It was not going to be a class where, you know, the teacher spent a half a year with us or a year with the students and they would have no idea where the teacher stood on the important issues. This is not going to be a neutral class, I said. I don't believe in neutrality. I believe neutrality is impossible because the world is already moving in certain directions. Wars are going on. Children are starving. And to be neutral, to pretend to neutrality, to not take a stand in a situation like that is to collaborate with whatever's going on, to allow it to happen. I did not want to be a collaborator with what was happening. I wanted to enter into history. I wanted to play a role. I wanted my students to play a role. I wanted us to intercede. I wanted my history to intercede and to take a stand on behalf of peace, on behalf of the a racial equality or sexual equality. So I wanted my students to know that right from the beginning. No, you can't be neutral on a moving train.
0: You can't be neutral on a moving train.
8: Incredible.
0: And Dave, how did you come to know Howard Zinn?
3: I came to Howard Zinn because he got my sports writing from a mutual friend, a collaborator of Howard Zinn named Anthony Arnov. And Howard read it and he asked me if I would write a book for his People's History series called A People's History of Sports in the United States. And we got to know each other, and he asked me if I would travel with him at the end of his life and interview him on stage. I got to tell you, the easiest, as you well know, the easiest interview in the world. You would just say, Howard Zinn, civil rights movement, your thoughts. Half an hour later and three different times of people applauding and interrupting him, I would just sit there. I could have had coffee and popcorn, and I would have been as happy as anybody in the crowd. Just a terrific interview. And I got a couple of times I said to him when he would tell his stories, what we need is a people's history of Howard Zinn, because I think this is very much of Howard Zinn being of that generation of the 1930s, the Depression generation. You're always looking at the movements. You're always looking at the struggle. So he would pull his name from the stories and tell them more generally. And I said to him, we need your stories. I never thought I'd write it, but now I have.
0: And talk about him being a bombardier in World War II. And
3: very
0: what
3: powerful
0: he then did afterwards, going Absolutely. To the sites he had bombed.
3: Well, he spoke about when he was a bombardier, about being, quote unquote, war crazy, because they psych you up, they push you to bomb these areas. And then he realized that what was happening, and he became a person of peace for the rest of his life.
0: Let's go to Howard Zinn talking about this on Democracy yes. Now.
7: And we don't know how many people we killed or how many people were terribly burned as a result of what we did. But I did it like most soldiers do, unthinkingly, mechanically, thinking we're on the right side, they're on the wrong side, and therefore we can do whatever we want and it's okay. And only afterward, only really after the war, that when I was reading about Hiroshima from John Hersey and reading the stories of the survivors of Hiroshima and what they went through, only then did I begin to think about the human effects of bombing. Only then did I begin to think about what it meant to human beings on the ground when bombs were dropped on them. Because as a bombardier, you know, I was flying at 30,000 feet, 6 miles high, couldn't hear screams, couldn't see blood, and this is modern warfare.
0: That was the great historian Howard Zinn, who went to fight fascism, was a bombardier. He bombed occupied France.
3: Yes, and a place called Royanne. And he returned there in 1966 to really learn for himself about the damage that he did. He was one of the first bombardiers to drop what they called jellied gasoline, which came to be known as napalm, which burns off the skin, used infamously during the war on Vietnam. And the thing about Howard in war, which is so interesting, is he then spent decades with no publicity writing to the Pentagon after 1966, trying to get the truth of what happened in those bombing raids. Did they know they were bombing civilians? Did they know the effects of napalm? And he had a folder. He had a folder in his archives that I found that was all about his correspondence with the Pentagon. And they sent him back letters all the time, too, about what they would and wouldn't show him. And he had written on that folder just very, very big. He just wrote, never again.
0: As we wrap up, what were you most surprised by in researching your book, The People's Historian?
3: I was most surprised about his ability to endure the downs, that his life wasn't just about up, up and struggle, because we hear things, certainly people my age hear, civil rights movement, anti-war movement, and you think of these things as these mass struggles that are just up, up and away. There were tons of ups and downs along the way. There was a lot of demoralization along the way, but he was able to weather that through his knowledge of history. And I think that's what our movements so desperately need today, because we need to be able to endure 2020. Because as Howard Zinn said, you know what? The history is full of surprises, and sometimes we can do the surprising.
0: Well, we want to thank you so much for being with us. Dave Zirin, author of the new book, The People's Historian, The Outsized Life of Howard Zinn. He's sports editor at The Nation, author of many other books, including A People's History of Sports in the United States, that he did at the request of Howard Zinn. We're going to bring you a post-show at democracynow.org. Dave is a sports writer, and we want to find out the politics of what just happened, the attempted privatization of FIFA.
7: Wow.
0: Go to democracynow.org for that. Thank you so much for this book.
3: Thank you, Amy.
0: Dave Zirin. Democracy Now! Is produced with Mike Burke, Dina Guzder, Angelique Comet, Messiah Rhodes. I'll be in Edinburgh next Tuesday and London next Wednesday. 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
1: Hello. This is the Monday Mix. I'm your host, Trevor. I have some music for you all today, and I will be interviewing an artist, Casey Satterfield, later. 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Today is hot. It's 77 degrees. Tonight will be a low of 60. It's a little bit cooler than it will be for the rest of the week, with highs of 83, 84, mid to low 80s for Tuesday, Wednesday, and Thursday. Thursday has a chance of thunderstorms as well as Thursday night, but Friday has about a 40% chance.

You just heard I Done Told You Baby by the Soul Majestics. Before that, I played Tweety with their song World Is. Before then, I played I-26 Connector with their self-titled I-26 Connector. Before that, I played Lesson Learned by Noun and Radiator Hospital. Before then, Jess Penelope with their new song After. And before that, Modest Mouse song, Trailer Trash. The Farmer's Market Summer Series at Rakovich Farm is today from 4 to 7 p.m. The Kiwanis Club of South Central Indiana is at the Library Meeting Room 2A from 4 to 6 p.m. Casey Satterfield's show with Prairie Scout and Claire Pendre is at the Blockhouse Bar tonight, music at 8. Our complete calendar listing is available at WFHB.org. 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

0: That was Boards of Canada with their song, The Word Becomes Flesh. Before that, I played Several Got Away, the new song from Dinosaur Jr. Before then, Caledonia by Racecourse. Before that, Twilight Mushrooms by Parsley Sound. And I started off with Profane Break by Chanel Beads. 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It is still pretty hot, with it being mostly sunny at 77 degrees with a high of 80 this afternoon. Tonight will be clear and patchy fog with a low of 60. Tuesday and Wednesday look very similar with high of 83, 84 and a low of 60. Wednesday night has a low of 67 and Thursday has a high of 83 with the 30% chance of thunderstorms. Thursday night there's a higher chance of thunderstorms and Friday has a pretty similar chance of thunderstorms. I've got some more music for you, but right after this.
1: I'm Dr. Anthony Lizerwitz, and this is Climate Connections. As climate change brings more extreme heat to the Boston area, some residents' homes may become swelteringly hot. Julia Nasser of the Metropolitan Area Planning Council, a public agency, says many buildings in the city were designed for the cooler climate Boston had in the past.
2: The buildings were built for winters, and so they're really good at retaining heat, which is particularly problematic in the summers. They're not built with cooling or proper ventilation.
1: But she says cool roofs could help. Cool roofs are covered in reflective coatings or other materials that limit how much heat the roof absorbs from the sun. This helps both the building and the surrounding area stay cooler.
2: And, you know, it makes running your ACs or fans easier, and so you're also kind of saving money on your energy bills. So it's really like a great holistic solution.
1: Nasser's group has created an online assessment where owners, roofers, and others can enter information like a roof slope and materials to determine how suitable it is to convert to a cool roof. They also released a map to help residents and public officials find buildings in the Boston area that could benefit from cool roofs. 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

them shelter. I know that kind of man. It's hard to hold the hand of anyone who's reaching for the sky just to surrender, who is reaching for the

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Like any dealer, he was watching for the card that is so high and wild, he'll never need to deal another. He was just some Joseph looking for a manger. He was just some Joseph looking for a manger. And then leaning on your windowsill, he'll say one day you caused his will to weaken with your love and warmth and shelter. And then taking from his wallet an old schedule of trains.

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And he wants to trade the game he plays for shelter. Yes, he wants to trade the

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He was just some Joseph looking for a manger. He was just some Joseph looking for a manger.

And then taking from his wallet an old schedule of trains, he'll say, I told you when I came I was a stranger. I told you when I came I was a stranger. I told you when I came I was a stranger.

That was I Ought to Stay Away From You by Margot Gurion. Before then, I played The Stranger Song by Leonard Cohen. Before that, it was Jacksonville by Sufjan Stevens. Before then, Drums Only by Chanel Beats. Tonight, there is a traveling town hall event hosted by the mayor, Kerry Thompson, at 6 p.m. at the Banneker Community Center. There is the Trivia Night with Bloomington Pub Quiz at the back door, 8:30 to 10:30 p.m. Tomorrow morning, the Hoosier Stitchers are meeting at 9:15 to 2 p.m. in Meeting Room A of the Ellettsville Branch, Monroe County Public Library. Our complete calendar listing is available at wfhb.org. 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The events calendar is a volunteer-powered public service of your community radio station, WFHB. 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

0: That was Pretty Impossible by Caroline Polachek. Before then, I played Sweetheart by Longbeard. Before then, I played Puzzle Pop by Cootie Catcher. Before then, Blood by Mary in the Junkyard. 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I have some more music coming up right after these messages.
1: 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Together, we can end hunger.

That was Hoodwink with their song Dumbfound. Before then, I played Day in the Sun by Teenage Fan Club. Before then, The Week by Ice Age. Before then, The Dogs Are Fighting by Genre. And I started off with PS Exclusive by Life Without Buildings. I've got one more song. It's Wednesday's Elderberry Wine. Thank you for listening.

0: There are a couple different definitions for a blue moon, both of them kind of rare, and neither of them have to do with color of any sort. You're on the Sound Beat. So the most common definition of a blue moon is a second full moon in a month. As the moon orbits around the Earth every 29 days or so, those extra days in a month accumulate. As such, every 2 or 3 years, we get an extra full moon slipping into a calendar month. There's also another definition for a seasonal blue moon. The third of 4 full moons in one season. And believe it or not, this definition predates the other. You've been listening to the incomparable Mel Torme, backed up by Pete Rugolo and his orchestra on a Capitol 78 from 1949. Blue Moon was never a rarity when Mel sang it. Indeed, it was one of his signature songs.
1: And then there suddenly appeared before me the only one my arms could ever hold.
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2: 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Let's take a quick look at the weather. We are right at our high today of 80 degrees with sunny skies. Tonight, a low of 60 degrees, clear, and then turning over to some patchy fog. Tomorrow, a high of 83 degrees. Looks like some fog in the morning and then turning sunny. And Tuesday night is a low of 61 degrees and clear skies. In the background is the A La La's with Countryman 82. Well, this is Abby, and you are listening to the Monday Afternoon Mix on WFHB. Thanks to Trevor for a great show. You're going to hear more from Trevor at about 4 p.m. because he is hosting the Firehouse Session with Los Angeles songwriter Casey Satterfield ahead of her show tonight at the Blockhouse. Well, this is Abby. Thank you so much for spending part of your Monday with me. We're going to start with an artist named Mallory Hawk. She's a Philadelphia songwriter, just released her debut album, Chinook. Came out on July 31st. It's getting some buzz, so I thought I would play you the song that caught my ear. Here's Mallory Hawk with Revolver.

That was Kevin Morby with I Have Been to the Mountain off of 2016's Singing Saw. Michigander before that with Taxi. That's off of the new album Over Before You Know It. Margot Price before that with Long-Haired Country Girl off of her new album Days of Unrest. Beach House before that with Other People off of the 2012 album Bloom. And we started that set with Mallory Hawk and the song Revolver off of the new album Chinook. Well, let's take a look at our community calendar. Traveling Town Hall event hosted by Mayor Carrie Thompson. That is at the Banneker Community Center, 930 West 7th Street in Bloomington, and that's tonight from 6 to 7 p.m. Casey Satterfield with Prairie Scout and Claire Pendry at the Blockhouse, 205 South College Avenue in Bloomington. Doors at 7:30, music starts at 8. 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And that is tonight from 8:30 to 10:30 p.m. Our complete calendar listing is available at WFHB.org. 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

In the background is the title track to Charlie Crockett's new album. This is Clovis. Well, next up, I'm going to start this set with Los Angeles-based songwriter Casey Satterfield. And she'll be joining us live for a WFHB Firehouse session at 4 p.m., just ahead of her show tonight at the Blockhouse with Claire Pendry and Prairie Scout. Here's Casey Satterfield with Truth or Consequences.

0: That was Lightning Bug with a new song titled Feast. Before that, Always with Dreams Tonight off of 2017's Anti-Socialites. Mary in the Junkyard before that with Blood off of their new album, Role Model Hermit. Before that, Greg Freeman with a new single titled Indu. It's off of the forthcoming album, All Set the Bone. Comes out on October 2nd. And we started that set with Casey Satterfield and Truth or Consequences off of the 2024 album, Rosie. And you should stay tuned, because in about 20 minutes, Casey Satterfield will be performing live in our studio for a Firehouse session. 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
0: In the background is Kevin Morby with Velvet Highway. Well, I'm going to start this next set with a new one from Angela Autumn, who will be here August 29th for What Comes After the Blues Secretly 30. And she'll be playing at Switchyard Park with Duran Jones and the Indications and Jensen McRae. Her new album, Believer, comes out on September 11th on Gar Hole Records. And this is the third single. Check it out. Here is Angela Autumn with Heavy Tobacco.

0: That was Cat Power with Good Woman off of 2003's You Are Free. And I got to see Cat Power on Saturday in Indianapolis, which was very cool. I've always wanted to see her live. Styrofoam Winos before that with Next Thing off of their new album, Any River. Before that, Colin Miller with Porch Light off of his 2025 album, Losin'. And I want to let you know that Colin Miller and Styrofoam Winos are coming to Bloomington. They will be at the Bishop on October 28th. We started that set with Angela Autumn and the new single, Heavy Tobacco. 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Well, let's take a really quick look at our weather. We are at 81 degrees, exceeding our high for the day with sunny skies. Tonight, a low of 60 degrees, clear, and then some patchy fog. Tomorrow, a high of 83 degrees. The morning will start with some patchy fog and then turn over to sunny. Tuesday night, a low of 61 and clear. All right, well, we are so excited. We have Casey Satterfield in the studio. So I am going to send it over to Trevor. Take it away, Trevor.
1: All right. Thanks, Abby. This is Trevor. Thank you for tuning in for another exciting WFHB Firehouse session. Today we're joined in the studio by LA's Casey Satterfield. Casey, welcome to WFHB. It's great to have you guys here in Bloomington. We're really excited to have you guys here, but could we start with a song?
2: Yeah, thanks for having us. This is called Jet Sam.

0: You've been listening to Casey Satterfield live on WFHB. In Bloomington today, ahead of her show tonight at the Blockhouse with Prairie Scout and Claire Pendray. I know you guys just came from Chicago. What's been a hit in the tour van or Jeep or SUV?
1: We've been listening to Caroline Polachek all day, her first album. That's been fun. What else have we been doing? We've been gossiping.
0: Okay.
1: Important.
0: I agree. I just played Caroline Polachek a little while ago, earlier today. What's something completely unrelated to music that you've been into?
1: I've been playing basketball with all of my friends.
0: Okay.
1: Which has been amazing. I'm not athletically inclined in any capacity. And some of us are and some of us aren't. And it's been a fun, like, pickup.
0: Okay. Are you, like, a NBA or WNBA person?
1: Well, go Knicks. But also, we love the Sparks, our LA WNBA team.
0: Yeah. I've been watching a couple of the Sparks games. My roommate's got the whole WNBA pass. It's fun.
1: Yeah, so fun.
0: But it's kind of tough. You're in Pacers territory.
1: Oops.
0: And I read that you love a 2-minute and 45-second song. Mm. Can I ask, what are some shorter songs and what are some longer songs that you like?
1: Where did you find that? I used to have this thing where I tried to keep songs under 3 minutes. That was such an era of mine. I think Katie Kirby is a great short song writer. There are a bunch of, some Beatles songs.

0: you know, soft pinks and blues.
1: Are you a John Waters fan?
0: Yeah, of course.
1: Okay, cool. I love Jetsam, but I want to hear more. Can we hear another?
0: Yeah, for sure.
1: All right, thank you.
0: This one's new. It's called Midfields.

0: Right, you've been listening to Casey Satterfield live on WFHB in Bloomington today, ahead of their show at the Blockhouse with Prairie Scout and Claire Pendre. I have to ask, you guys were just in Chicago. Are there any musical or songwriting influences that are from there, maybe the Midwest at large?
1: Totally. Bernie and I were both just out with American Football. They're a big one.
0: I picked up a Slaughter Beach Dog record today. I'm a big fan of American Football. They're awesome. But I know you play guitar in open tunings a lot. Is that something you really like for the technique of it, or something for the, like, the sound, or?
1: Yeah, I'm a music school kid, so the open tuning is really a way.

0: way to get away from the technical knowledge of music that I, you know, fortunately and unfortunately have a lot of. So I like to throw the guitar in open tunings and just sort of think a lot less and play more intuitively.
1: Okay. Were you a guitar student or a piano student?
0: I was actually a voice student, but I played a lot of guitar both in school and out of school.
1: Okay. That makes sense. I can hear it now. But is there a dream city you guys would like to perform in?
0: I would love to tour in Europe at large. I haven't toured over there at all. I would love to tour in Japan.
1: True. Everybody's trying to get there.
0: We're all trying to get there, yeah.
1: Are you a big fan of the, like, kind of record store culture that they've got over there?
0: I don't know a whole lot about any of it, but it all seems incredible and delicious and amazing, and I would like to be there.
1: Delicious, like the food?
0: Yeah.
1: Like, what are you looking for?
0: Truly all of it.
1: Okay.
0: Yeah.
1: I can leave it at that. I understand. Did you guys find anything good to eat in Chicago or on your way here?
0: Yes. In Chicago, we had a He burrito, which
1: I had those. They're awesome.
0: They're awesome. The plantain sandwich.
1: They're Puerto Rican, for those who don't know.
0: Yes. Mm-hmm. Yes. Plantain bread, shredded chicken on the inside.
1: Can I ask where you went?
0: What was that place called? Oh, boy. We were in Logan Square.
1: I went to He Burritos y Mas when I was in Logan Square. That place is awesome.
0: Yes.
1: But we've got time for one more song.
0: Amazing.
1: Awesome.
0: Cool. This is another new one. It's called Cold Turkey.

0: night. This is your host, Trevor. I'd like to thank engineers Jared Coyle and Alex Hamill, our photographer, Annapel Denton, WFHB General Manager Gerard Turner, and Firehouse Session Producer Abby Naruzzi. I also want to thank Crush Grove for providing water for all of our live sessions. And you for tuning in to WFHB. Do you guys have any closing remarks? Things to listen to?
1: Things to listen to?
0: Your new album coming out.
1: Sometime next year.
0: Hey.
1: Hopefully.
0: Cool.
1: Thank you so much for having us. This was so much fun.
0: Awesome. You've been listening to Casey Satterfield live on WFHB today, ahead of her show tonight at the Blockhouse with Prairie Scout and Claire Pendre at 8 p.m. Back to you, Abby.
2: Thank you so much, Trevor. That was so great. Thank you, Casey and band. We are going to jump back into some music. And yeah, that was Casey Satterfield, who will be at the Blockhouse tonight. And speaking of the Blockhouse, local singer-songwriter Claire Pendre is playing tonight at the Blockhouse, as well as Bloomington. This band was born in Bloomington and is now Chicago-based Prairie Scout. And they are going to be back in town also playing this show tonight at the Blockhouse. And I'm so excited because Claire Pendre just dropped a new single on Friday, and I've got it for you. So here is Claire Pendre with Prove Me Wrong.

feather hawk-tailed deer hunter. Likes to keep me cool in the hot breeze summer. Likes to push me on the screen, John Deere mower. I know you wish you had a man like him, it's such a bummer. When I met him, like an arrow, like a bird in the heart.

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I got a nicotine patch for the summer. 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I love my daddy, of course we're still together. 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I know it's strange to see me cooking.

That was Max Subar with The Day Will Be New off of his new album, Anything Could Be. Ian Sweet before that with La La Love off of her new album, Shiverstruck. Lana Del Rey before that with a single she released in February. That's White Feather Hawk Tail Deer Hunter. Crack Cloud before that with The Medium off of 2024's Red Mile. Before that, Prairie Scout with Cynical off of the 2025 album What's Ahead Is Behind Me. And we started that set with Claire Pendry and a brand new single titled Prove Me Wrong. And I'm going to remind you one more time that you can see Casey Satterfield, Claire Pendry, and Prairie Scout tonight at the Blockhouse. 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That's Autism Rocks and Rolls, Tuesday at 5:30 p.m. on WFHB.

0: I would like you to help us enforce the Bloomington Monroe County Human Rights Ordinance. 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
1: In the background is Shaky Graves with the instrumental track, I Once Was an Ocean. Well, this is Abby, and you are tuned in to the Monday Afternoon Mix on WFHB. Thank you so much for listening. Well, next up, I'm going to start this last set with Villager. And if you like dreamy indie rock with a little shoegaze mixed in, this one is definitely for you. They'll be making a stop in Bloomington at the Bishop on September 7th, which is the day before my birthday. And I hope, as a birthday gift, I will be able to get them in for a firehouse session. So cross your fingers for that. This is from their new album, Carousel, that came out in May via Windspear Records. This is Gleam.

tears. I'll buy a smile. I'll buy some jewelry. A personality. A whole backstory. Card declined. Let's go shopping. I'll buy a handbag. I'll buy some perfume. A mahjong sofa. A new apartment. J'ai le couture. A whole new life. Card declined. Buy a nice and show back. Let's go shopping. Let's go shopping. Let's go shopping. Let's go shopping. Let's go shopping. Let's go shopping. Let's go shopping. Let's go shopping. Let's go shopping. Let's go shopping. Let's go shopping. Let's go shopping. Let's go shopping. Let's go shopping. Let's go shopping. Let's go shopping. Let's go shopping. Let's go shopping. Let's go shopping. Let's go shopping. Let's go shopping. Let's go shopping. Let's go shopping. Let's go shopping. Let's go shopping. Let's go shopping. Let's go shopping. Let's go shopping. Let's go shopping. Let's go shopping. Let's go shopping. Let's go shopping. Let's go shopping. Let's go shopping. Let's go shopping. Let's go shopping. Let's go shopping. Let's go shopping. Let's go shopping. Let's go shopping. Let's go shopping. Let's go shopping. Let's go shopping. Let's go shopping. Let's go shopping. Let's go shopping. Let's go shopping. Let's go shopping.

That was Charlie XCX with Card Declined off of her new album, Music, Fashion, Film. Before that, Shannon Lay with the title track to her new album, that was Past the Veil. And we started that short little set with Villager and the song Gleam off of their new album, Carousel. And I want to remind you, Villager will be in Bloomington on September 7th for a show at the Bishop. This is WFHB Bloomington, Indiana, volunteer-powered community radio at 91.3 FM for South Central Indiana. 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Well, real quick, tonight a low of 60 degrees and then some patchy fog overnight. Tomorrow a high of 83 degrees. And starting with some patchy fog and then changing over to sunny. And then tomorrow night a low of 61 degrees with clear skies. Well, that's going to do it for this week's Monday Afternoon Mix. Thank you so much for spending part of your Monday here. You can catch me every single Monday for the second half of the Monday Afternoon Mix from 3 to 5. And you can also find me Saturday mornings at 7 a.m. for my sad song show, Misery Loves Company. I'm going to leave you with Sharon Van Etten. She'll be in Bloomington on August 28th for Secretly 30, taking the stage at the Buzzkirk Chumley Theater alongside Kevin Morby and Jordan Patterson. And this is one of my all-time favorite songs. Here's Sharon Van Etten with One Day. Thank you so much for listening. See you next time.

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3: A lot of people want to work, but you can't do that if you don't have childcare. 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
1: 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But first, your daily headlines.

0: The Monroe County Council heard about the recent closure of the Justice Building due to a sewage backup in the jail at its July 28th meeting. Councilmember Marty Hawk asked why employees in the voter registration office were given paid days off when the office itself was not affected by the recent closure of the Monroe County Justice Building.
1: Yes, in a related incident, I think some of us were informed that the voter registration office was closed, and many wondered, did they really think that because the Justice Building was closed, that the Showers Building, people didn't have to go to work? And before I would suggest we spend one more penny, we find out who gave them the permission to stay home. I'm not faulting the employees because I'm sure they did what they were told. But who told them that? And yes, it's a budgetary question because we're being asked to fill a slot plus money out of that election fund. And that's where these folks were getting paid from, I would believe, from the election fund. So do you have an answer as to who gave them the order to stay home?
0: Deputy Clerk Tanner Branham, who was at the meeting to request approval for hiring a part-time voter registration clerk during the county's hiring freeze, stated that the decision was made by Monroe County Clerk Nicole Brown.
2: Yes, so that was Clerk Nicole Brown decided to close, and that was because we had a few voter registration people who were going to be out on vacation anyway this week, and then I wouldn't, you know, so we just decided to go ahead and close with the Justice Building being closed, and we wouldn't have any employees who would be able to help, potentially help out any issues that would arise down in Election Central because they wouldn't be in, so...
0: Judge Mary Ellen Dekoff, who was also requesting to fill vacancies, elaborated on how the Justice Building offices were affected by the recent jail plumbing problem.
3: We are on minimalistic what we are doing, but for me to shut the courts, for the judges to shut the courts, requires the special petition filed with the Indiana Supreme Court, who then has to grant us the permission to do so. To do that is involved, and so we try not to do it. But I also want to point out that on Friday afternoon when this took place, I have been around a long time. I have seen a lot of things. This was awful. There was water just by the gallon full just spreading everywhere, and it was toilet water. I was there. They were there. There was others who were there, and we were trying our best. It was kind of like watching a Blob movie. And then Dave Gardner showed up and shut off the water. Had that not happened, he tells us that it would have just continued down offices to offices.
4: She said that judges and other employees were working so that operations would be back up and running as quickly as possible.
3: Yesterday, there were these folks and other court reporters and other office staff and me and other judges who were in there taking everything off of bookshelves, desks, etc., because they are ripping out carpeting. They are ripping out baseboards. They are trying to put us back together. I tried to negotiate for Wednesday. They convinced me Thursday. So they are telling us that we will be able to have the courts operational. We will still have people in jury rooms, court personnel in jury rooms, in the court conference room, so that we can function and proceed. I was supposed to have a jury trial next week. I contacted the attorneys and told them that cannot happen because I don't have space right now to put them. We were concerned there was a health hazard, which was also addressed and is being addressed. So we are not closed because to close us requires the Indiana Supreme Court. But we are not fully operational because we cannot be.
4: Council members asked questions about preventing future plumbing issues in the jail during discussion of the county commissioner's bond project's presentation. Councilor Peter Iverson asked how they can prevent the same situation from happening again.
5: I'm not a plumber. I don't pretend to be one. Is there a way to plumb this so that the situation we're experiencing now doesn't happen again?
4: Commissioner's Administrator Angie Purdy said it was unpreventable because the problem was intentionally caused.
6: You mean, this current situation with
5: yeah.
6: the... No.
5: Okay.
6: the current situation was entirely intentional by inmates. They, you know, when somebody is purposefully breaking a system, it doesn't matter what kind of maintenance you have. This is just the result of bad actions. And bad actions and a bad design.
4: Purdy brought up that the new jail designs are built in ways that can prevent intentionally caused plumbing issues. Whether those new designs will be incorporated into a new jail remains to be seen, because a final decision on how to move forward in building a new jail has not been made. The next Monroe County Council meeting is scheduled at 5 p.m. on August 11th. Even with shaky weather throughout the day, Taste of Bloomington drew thousands to Kirkwood Avenue on Saturday. WFHB News attended the festival to ask attendees about their experience, their favorite food, and how events like this help connect them to their community. We turn to News Director Cade Young for more.
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0: brave the weather throughout the day, their thoughts on the live music, and lastly, the food they've eaten here at Taste. Okay, so first off, what brings you out here to Taste of Bloomington today?
1: Oh, well, it rained a lot today, so we were glad we were able to get over here after the rain and get the baby outside and get a taste of some fun food.
2: I just love seeing all the local businesses, all the massive community come out, especially right before the students get here, and it's packed, where you just see everybody who's from Bloomington here, and it's just amazing.
3: Well, I've been here in Bloomington for over 30 years, and this is super Bloomington. This is all the best. It's amazing weather, thank goodness. You get to see and highlight all these amazing vendors. You get to enjoy your neighbors. You get to meet new people. There's this awesome kids zone. It's all the things.
0: So what has been your favorite food here? I mean, you try anything new you haven't tried before, or what has been your palate today?
1: I really enjoyed the paella seafood. That was great. And then I did the butter chicken with rice, and that was quite good, too.
2: See, I've tried a little bit of everything. I'm going to stick with my go-to is Fat Daddy's down there. We love him. He's so sweet. He's so down to earth. Just an amazing food. Amazing barbecue.
3: So as a committee member, unfortunately, I haven't had a lot of time, but Segovia, that has the paella every year. Now, granted, I know this is second, so two for two, I've had the paella. It's delicious. But again, there's so many choices, and there's so many great places.
0: Okay, is this your first time coming here?
1: It's actually my first time. We've lived here for 3 or 4 years, but it's my first time coming to Taste, and it's been a lot of fun.
2: It is not. So this is my second year coming. We came last year. It was 90 degrees. We packed beyond belief, but we had such a good time. We knew we had to come out again this year.
0: Okay, and what keeps you coming back here?
2: Again, like I said, just the community and being able to try new things and maybe finding my new favorite restaurant around town.
3: I mean, Bloomington's a really special place. And even before the hiatus with COVID and stuff, I was down coming to the Taste, supporting local vendors, local food. And now, the second year in a row, it's just great people, great fun, and it's supporting Bloomington. It's supporting these great, great vendors. It's supporting this great town, and I think that has a lot to do with it.
0: Now, the weather has been a little shaky. Rain off and on. It's humid out here. But how does that change your experience at all?
1: I mean, I'm glad it just stopped raining. You know, we had to go hide in the library for a couple of minutes when it was pouring at one point. But other than that, it's been actually fairly nice to not have hot weather for a while.
2: Not much. We came here when they first opened up. It was drizzling. It was a little icky out. We went, got us a hard cider, walked around a little bit. We were good. It was no big deal, you know. Little rain ain't gonna hurt nobody.
3: Well, we've been here since about 8:30 this morning, and there's been a lot of ups and downs. And, you know, that's the one thing we can't control, right? Mother Nature. And I'm so proud of everyone coming out, rocking out a poncho, preparing. I got my second pair of socks on. It's just, again, coming to community and enjoying. And now the weather is beautiful. And even if it was still raining, we're not going to melt. So I'm so thankful for this amazing community.
0: So it's very well attended here. I mean, just crowds packed up and down Kirkwood. How do you feel about the crowds here?
2: I am excited that there are so many people out here, especially with the weather, with how it has been. I was worried that they were going to have to cancel or do something. And when they said rain or shine, we knew we were going to be here. And coming out and seeing all of these faces is just, it's great.
3: I have to admit, I don't mind the weather because I think that maybe we would have had even more people, but here's the thing. The Taste is all about enjoying the moment, enjoying this beautiful place, finding something new. It's not about how quickly you get to go through things. It's all about enjoying. There are three stages of music. There's that kid zone I mentioned earlier. It's just taking it all in.
0: How do events like this connect you to your community, connect you here to Bloomington?
1: Oh, it's a small town. I've seen probably like 20 people I know here, seen a bunch of colleagues, people I just know through IU or through my wife's friends. So it's been kind of fun to run into people and chat with them for folks of mine I've seen in a while.
2: I mean, you don't have big chains. You don't have Red Lobster or Texas Roadhouse or anything. You have local businesses here, small businesses, Poor Pony, love them to pieces. And that in itself is community right there, supporting small businesses. Yeah.
3: Well, it's supporting

local vendors, your neighbors, these great people. I mean, I'm one of 19 people on this committee. We do this because we love it. We do it because we want to make this a destination. We want people to come over for all over Indiana. And I met someone today that they're coming in from Wisconsin. They just happened to be here for a family function, and they are just so jazzed. So it's a lot about that connection and that opportunity to see something new and to try something new. Why not? You never know where it may lead.

0: I mean, there's two stages here at Taste of live music. What are your thoughts about the music here?
1: Oh, I have a three-month-old. It's way too loud, so we didn't try to go too near.
0: Well, it's nice because we're down here on Kirkwood and Walnut, and we don't hear the music over here. So there's pockets here where it can be kind of quiet, you know?
2: So I've heard it as I've been walking around. The music has been amazing against small creators and coming out and having a great time. I love it. We're actually, after this, getting ready to go to another small business. We're getting ready to go to the back door for another show tonight. So nice community overall, just having a great time.
3: There are technically three stages because the Buzz Chum has Kid Friendly and the Serotones, which is the Girls Rock Bloomington. They were here earlier. So there's a few shows up there. I think they're wrapping up here in the next half an hour. And then the other two stage, the Orbit Room stage and the main stage, is going to be going on for several more hours. So there's a lot of music still to be had. I mean, I was just telling somebody, so Jen Christie just performed the main stage. When I came here the year after my freshman year in 97, I'm dating myself, but I got to see her on Kirkwood. I get to see her again, and it was so cool. I'm so excited about the dynamics. I know the main squeeze is coming. The fact that we are supporting local artists, I think, is great. And Jordan, our fearless leader, he has decided last year and this year and years to come, we want to highlight new talent. And that means that every year it's going to be someone different. We're really excited.
0: If someone couldn't come to Taste, what would you tell them about this festival?
2: I would just tell them, you know, I'm so sorry you can't make it, but maybe next year you got to come out. You got to see all these friendly faces. You got to try all this new food. Make sure you're supporting Bloomington and supporting local.
3: Oh my goodness. This is what makes Bloomington special. If you want to explore all of the opportunities, you can go to visit Bloomington, their site, visitbloomington.com. And so many of the places here are also going to be highlighted. I say try something new in your hometown and then come back to Bloomington when you have an opportunity.
1: Oh, I mean, if they want to get a taste of Bloomington next year, they should totally come.
0: Last question for you. What's your favorite part about Taste of Bloomington?
2: I love that not only can I try the small businesses, but like the small breweries and wineries are out here too. It's got a little place for 21 and up. I just turned 24, so it's nice to be able to go drink and not be at like a necessarily bar setting, because it was just really my scene. So being able to come out here with all the community and being able to have a little drink is, I love that.
3: I mean, I'm a little biased because my favorite part is just seeing everyone smiling and enjoying and rocking out. I also like going around with everyone, seeing if everyone's good. I love being a community member. This is my jam. I'm so excited. I am one of three committee members that oversee our volunteers, checking our volunteers. I love our volunteers. It's just everything. It makes me so happy.
1: Just seeing people I haven't seen in a while. It's a small town, so it's been nice to run into folks and chat with people I hadn't seen in a while.
0: Okay, is there anything else you want to add? Maybe I missed my line of questioning. Anything you want to say to listeners at WFHB?
2: If you're listening, come out next year. Come do it. It's great.
3: I'd say WFHB listeners are my favorite. Come out if you can, and there's always next year.
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1: 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I am the Family and Community Services Coordinator for South Central Community Action, specifically the Head Start program. Head Start is a free program for income-qualified families, and we provide breakfast, lunch, and a snack to our kids. We also provide diapers or pull-ups as needed. We have a few different locations across Bloomington, and we are currently enrolling for the 2026-2027 school year, and we serve kiddos that are 6 weeks to 5 years old. South Central Community Action Program serves Bloomington, Indiana, and surrounding counties, and our goal is to serve low-income households and try and reduce the effects of poverty. I specifically work in the Head Start program, and our goal is to provide early education for families that have children below the age of five. It is a free program here in Bloomington, and our goal is to not only provide early education, but also family support as a whole. All of our families have what we could call a family advocate, which is very similar to a caseworker, and they work with families kind of day in and day out to meet their needs outside of the classroom. So that might look like a family that is interested in continuing their education, or they're looking for different housing, or they're struggling to meet their food needs. And so we're looking at what food resources are in the community that we can support them with. The other piece is a community piece. It can feel really isolating to be a parent, but also just to be existing in the world. And so our goal is to not only do those services, but also help with that isolation and community building piece amongst families and amongst staff. So we have an energy assistance program, and that assists people with their utilities and bills, especially over the winter. We have a weatherization program for homeowners to put in like insulation or new water heaters, things like that. We also have Covering Kids and Families, which is an incredible program. And that program is to help families or individuals access health insurance. So whether that's Medicaid or something else. A lot of people want to work and find a job, but you can't do that if you don't have childcare. And so we prioritize families that are not currently working to give them an opportunity to find that job because they have safe and stable, not childcare, but education for their kids. And we've seen that multiple times of families coming in and then coming to us saying, hey, I'm job searching. Do you know of anything? Do you have any connections? Do you have any suggestions? And us working really intentionally with community partners and other people in the community to connect them with a position that will be a good fit for them. And so we've seen families go from, you know, really struggling to take that next step to finding a job and feeling like really empowered and more stable. And it's an incredible thing to see. There are a lot of different opportunities to volunteer, especially in Head Start. So we run a lot of programs in the community or for our Head Start community, especially programs for parents to either learn a new skill or just have a night out to enjoy company with other adults and have their children cared for and meals fed to them. So there are opportunities to volunteer and help with those programs. 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It is INSCCAP.org, and there should be options to donate there. 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If people are interested in volunteering or getting involved with Head Start, they would reach out to me, and my email is aweiss@INSCCAP.org. I am Alyssa Weiss. I am from South Central Community Action Program Head Start, and we are here to empower people.
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4: I'm Gary Totoro, and I was once doing photography. When it went digital, I kind of quit it, so it's been years ago that I engaged in photography. And black and white, I've always preferred the artists, the photographers of the past that have done the black and white. There's a different feeling about black and white to me that grips me. I have a real problem even looking at colored photographs that are supposed to be kind of artistic. And then when they went to the technology with Photoshop, I no longer kind of trusted the genre any longer. And I didn't want to devote my time and learning computers and these other things. I wanted to take the basic thing from the street into a dark room and manipulate. The inspiration for this and to turn to photography was when I was in Havana and I saw the old part of the city was literally falling down. And I thought, somebody ought to take pictures of this before it goes. And so I came home, tried to learn enough about photography to go back and try to take some pictures. If you love what you're doing and you try to turn it into a profession in which it pays, it may work. But you will find yourself not taking, in this case, photographs for yourself or for what you see as artistic. You'll be taking photographs for what someone else wants out of it and what they're dictating, and you are no longer dictating it. And I hope it doesn't kill your artistic passion after working all day like that to be able to have your own vision again, because sometimes it's better to take a job that has nothing to do with your art, and then on your free time, you can devote it purely to what your art is.

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0: Hello and welcome to Cats Week. I'm Annalise Poorman. At their meeting on July 28th, the Monroe County Council heard about the recent closure of the Justice Building due to a sewage backup in the jail. Councilmember Marty Hawk asked why employees in the voter registration office were given paid days off when the office itself was not affected by the closure.
1: In a related incident, I think some of us were informed that the voter registration office was closed, and many wondered, did they really think that because the Justice Building was closed, that the Showers Building, people didn't have to go to work? And before I would suggest we spend one more penny, we find out who gave them the permission to stay home. I'm not faulting the employees, because I'm sure they did what they were told. But who told them that? And yes, it's a budgetary question, because we're being asked to fill a slot, plus money, out of that election fund, and that's where these folks were getting paid from, I would believe, from the election fund. So do you have an answer as to who gave them the order to stay home?
0: Deputy Clerk Tanner Branham, who was at the meeting to request approval for hiring a part-time voter registration clerk during the county's hiring freeze, stated that the decision was made by Monroe County Clerk Nicole Brown.
2: That was Clerk Nicole Brown decided to close, and that was because we had a few voter registration people who were going to be out on vacation anyway this week, and then I wouldn't, you know, so we just decided to go ahead and close with the Justice Building being closed, and we wouldn't have any employees who would be able to help. Potentially help out any issues that would arise down in Election Central because they wouldn't be in.
0: Judge Mary Ellen Dekoff, who was also requesting to fill vacancies, elaborated on how the closure affected offices that are located in the Justice Building.
3: We are on minimalistic what we are doing, but for me to shut the courts, for the judges to shut the courts, requires the special petition filed with the Indiana Supreme Court, who then has to grant us the permission to do so. To do that is involved. And so we try not to do it. But I also want to point out that on Friday afternoon when this took place, I have been around a long time. I have seen a lot of things. This was awful. There was water just by the gallon full, just spreading everywhere. And it was toilet water. I was there. They were there. There was others who were there, and we were trying our best. It was kind of like watching a Blob movie. And then Dave Gardner showed up and shut off the water. Had that not happened, he tells us that it would have just continued down offices to offices.
0: She said that judges and other employees were working so that operations would be back up and running as quickly as possible.
3: Yesterday, there were these folks and other court reporters and other office staff and me and other judges who were in there taking everything off of bookshelves, desks, etc., because they are ripping out carpeting. They are ripping out baseboards. They are trying to put us back together. I tried to negotiate for Wednesday. They convinced me Thursday. So they are telling us that we will be able to have the courts operational. We will still have people in jury rooms, court personnel in jury rooms, in the court conference room, so that we can function and proceed. I was supposed to have a jury trial next week. I contacted the attorneys and told them that cannot happen because I don't have space right now to put them. We were concerned there was a health hazard, which was also addressed and is being addressed. So we are not closed because to close us requires the Indiana Supreme Court. But we are not fully operational because we cannot be.
0: During discussion of the county commissioner's bond project's presentation, council members asked questions about preventing future plumbing issues in the jail. Councilor Peter Iverson asked how they can prevent the same situation from happening again.
4: Is there a way to plumb this so that the situation we're experiencing now doesn't happen again?
0: Commissioner's Administrator Angie Purdy said it was unpreventable because the problem was intentionally caused.
5: The current situation was entirely intentional by inmates. They, you know, when somebody is purposely breaking a system, doesn't matter what kind of maintenance you have. This is just the result of of bad actions and bad actions in a bad design.
0: Purdy said that the new jail designs are built in ways that can prevent intentionally caused plumbing issues. The next Monroe County Council meeting is scheduled on August 11th. Bloomington City Council met on July 29th. The meeting opened with multiple council members addressing topics of concern outside the scope of the agenda. Council member Dave Rollo spoke about a reported security breach involving an advanced AI model and urged a moratorium on developing what he called, quote, artificial superintelligence, unquote.
6: This is the loss of control that we've been, that experts have been warning about. It proved that AI, powerful AI, can act completely on its own to bypass safety limits when hyper-focused on a specific goal. It demonstrated a real-world threat that is, instead of staying in a harmless digital test zone, the AI launched a real unauthorized intrusion, which was illegal, by the way, against an outside company. And this is a warning sign that work on models that are, after all, they're meant to explicitly replace people, is becoming too dangerous.
0: Council member Hopi Stosberg criticized the Monroe County Commissioner's late-stage proposal to use the Hopewell neighborhood as the location for the new jail and justice center. Stosberg aligned herself with council member Isabel Piedmont-Smith's public letter opposing the idea.
7: I've had a few constituents message me about concern for putting a jail there because it had been planned for housing. And, you know, there was several years of feedback given about what to do with Hopewell. And there was not any discussion in there at the time about it being a jail. And I think that that would have been a very appropriate time to bring that up and talk about it when there was still that community discussion around it. And at this point, it feels not necessarily too late, but especially given that there was a collaborative working group all summer long that the commissioners declined attending, it feels a little bit obtuse, perhaps, to suddenly come out and suggest something that they could have participated in a collaborative community discussion about. And so to bring it up now, just it just doesn't sit very well with me. So if you're not sure out there what it is that I'm referring to, I would direct you to Councilmember Piedmont-Smith's very eloquently written public letter.
0: Later in the meeting, the council heard the first reading of Ordinance 2026-17 to update the Civil City Salary Ordinance by shifting and reclassifying several utilities, HR, and public works positions. HR Director Shar Paycheck described the reclassification as largely budget neutral. Councilmember Isabel Piedmont-Smith requested more information on the long-term fiscal impact before the second reading.
8: I feel strongly that the fiscal impact should be calculated beyond the current fiscal year for any ordinances or other legislation that impact salaries or Category 1 expenses. So I'll put that request in with the controller.
0: The next Bloomington City Council meeting will be held on August 5th. At their July 27th meeting, the Bloomington Utilities Service Board approved its recommended 2027 budget after reviewing proposed spending priorities and hearing questions from board members. The proposed budget includes a $7.56 million increase in 2026. The increase is driven by the city's new water rates, continued modernization of the Monroe Water Treatment Plant, and improvements to the water distribution system. Board member Megan Parmenter questioned why negotiations over fleet maintenance charges have dragged on for so long.
9: We've gone 2024, 2025, 2026. We're going to approve 2027. Today,
10: we're still going to be in conversations.
9: And we're still in conversations. Mm. 5 years, you know, we're coming on 4 and 5 years. Mm. That I guess I don't understand why we can't get solid answers on this.
0: The board also revisited plans for a new utility service center at the Winston Thomas site. During the discussion, board member Jim Sherman joked about the long decision-making process.
11: Maybe I watch a little too much HGTV, but I see what those people do to existing structures. You know, I think I could take this building and turn it over to some HGTV people and they'd make it into a wonderful thing without, this way we're spending $1 million here, $1 million here, $2 million here, without much money. I mean, that's why I say we have not made a decision whether to go forward. And we keep spending more and more and more money.
0: Despite questions about the service center project, the board unanimously approved forwarding the 2027 budget recommendation to the Bloomington City Council. The Utility Service Board will meet again on August 10th. The Ellettsville Town Council met on July 27th. The meeting began with additional appropriation requests for multiple departments to cover expenses through the remainder of the year. Among the largest requests were for the fire and police departments. Both agencies cited staffing shortages as the primary reason for the increased costs, saying vacant positions have required existing personnel to work additional shifts while recruitment efforts continue. Detective Lieutenant Zach Michael explained the issues in the police department.
10: We, too, have also had an unfilled position, so we've had to use quite a bit of overtime to keep our shifts staffed. So that's the request for $55,000 additional overtime. And you'll see an additional appropriation for an officer spot that is filling. Well, we had filled it. Now we have another one open because of a recent retirement. So that is to get us through the end of the year for that position. So similar to the fire department, we're hoping when we're fully staffed, we won't have to use as much of the overtime.
0: The requests for additional appropriations were unanimously approved. Council members then approved a wholesale water rate tracker ordinance to reflect higher water costs charged by the City of Bloomington Utilities. Officials emphasized that the increase simply passes along the higher cost and is intended to keep the municipal water utility financially stable. Town Manager Mike Farmer explained.
12: The water tracker means that we ask for a raise in the rates to reflect the new costs we pay for per 1,000 gallons to the City of Bloomington Utilities. They supply our water for us. They recently went through a rate change, and the wholesale users, which would be like Ellettsville, our rate went up significantly, and so we just asked that the tracker pass. It's a pass-through. We didn't ask for any more than what CBU charges per 1,000 increase. It allows us to retain the rates we had before, and without this tracker, our rates would go at a deficit, and then we'd one way or the other, we'd have to figure out how to recoup the money. So this is basically penny for penny to track what CBU raised our rates to, and it applies to our new schedule of water rates.
0: Later in the meeting, attention shifted toward preparation of the 2027 budget. According to staff, the budgeting process has become significantly more complicated because they must prepare both a standard budget and a consolidated budget in preparation for potential reorganization. Clerk Treasurer Noelle Conyer explained the increased complications.
13: The Gateway platform has completely changed this year, and we've already started inputting things. We have to put in the fire territory budget and the reorganization budget. We had to separate out the police and the fire. It's a new platform. It's taking three times as long as it normally does.
0: The next Ellettsville Town Council meeting is scheduled for August 10th. The Monroe County Community School Corporation Board of Trustees met on July 28th. First Assistant Superintendent Dr. Jeffrey Henderson announced that there would be an increase in school lunch prices.
14: Federal regulations govern the pricing of all meals and snacks in the USDA child nutrition programs, and the paid lunch equity tool that's issued by the Indiana Department of Education is what's utilized to determine the need for price increases to secondary lunches. The price increases this year impact middle school lunch and high school lunch with an increase to each of 20 cents per lunch price. want to highlight that we're pleased to continue offering free breakfast and lunch to all students at the following schools through the Community Eligibility Provision Program. That's Arlington, Bloomington Graduation School, Clear Creek, Fairview, Grandview, Highland Park, and Templeton.
0: Board Member April Hennessy suggested that those who want to help alleviate the effects of the increases support community funds.
5: No one ever likes raising lunch prices. We know that it's something that has to happen occasionally. I do appreciate that we've tried to keep, you know, the impact in places where perhaps there might it might be easier to sort of manage. But I also want to remind people who are out there listening, all like four of you, not including who are in the room, but, you know, a lot of you are here because you have a vested interest in what's happening tonight. But that, you know, donations to like lunch funds can be made. And so I do just want to continually sort of remind people that that exists. And if that's something that you feel like you want to do or can do, that we encourage you to do that, especially as we see this like small bump in lunch prices.
0: The board also heard a piece of legislation that would limit collective bargaining rights for operations employees, making their rights comparable to teachers, which is limited to wages, benefits, and paid leave. Dr. Henderson spoke more about the purpose behind this legislation.
15: I think that the policy just speaks to the fact that we continue, although there are no requirements or obligations for us to engage in bargaining, it just speaks to the fact that we have a continued and ongoing commitment to continue to support our bargaining groups and ensuring the rights of them are upheld. And so this resolution asserts that, and it doesn't take a position one way or the other in terms of the importance or the significance of those rights.
0: However, other members were concerned that this would result in more difficult and complex negotiation processes. Hennessy commented,
5: I am pretty staunchly and strongly pro-union. I actually do believe in, you know, sort of empowering people to bargain wherever there is space and room to do so. And I do also know that the teachers' bargaining has been sort of truncated. Their rights have been stripped, truncated in many ways as a result of the legislature of the state. And so those things were somewhat out of our control. And I do understand the impulse or desire then to kind of in the sort of effort toward, fairness or equitable policies and processes to sort of align what can be bargained for. I will just say that from my perspective at this moment, I don't know that I fully agree with the desire or the decision to remove bargaining rights that are available to people as there are no laws sort of like stripping or governing what can or cannot be bargained. I'll also admit that it probably does make bargaining more complicated. And when you have more to bargain for, the process can take longer. Maybe resolutions are not reached as sort of efficiently or in a timely manner.
0: This resolution will have its second and final reading at the board's next meeting on August 25th. And that is all for Cats Week. Thank you for joining us. For Cats and WFHB, I'm Annalise Poorman.

0: County summer is officially coming to a close. In a few short weeks, hordes of students will flood the streets of Bloomington. This afternoon around 2 p.m., WFHB news correspondents Ben Sharp and Elena Bai went around town asking residents how they feel about the students coming back to town. That's coming up next on the WFHB local news.
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2: My name is Jennifer Mujencinovich, and I was first in Bloomington in 1992 when I was a freshman at IU, and have been hanging around since then.
3: My name is Zachary Solomon. I've been here for 4 years.
4: My name's Sophia. I just graduated from IU, but I also grew up here, so I'm 22 years.
5: Okay, so I'm going to throw all of you for a loop. I don't live in Bloomington anymore. I was a former student. And we just came down here today just to kind of visit.
6: My name is Burl Cooper. I've lived here for about 25 years.
7: Dan, for about 6 years now. Townie summer is coming to a close, and all of the IU students are expected to come back in a couple of weeks. How do you see Bloomington change when the IU students come back each fall?
2: It's just comes alive. I think it's the best of Bloomington. You know, that's why I stayed here. I think it feels like a fresh start. You see people who have never been here before and seeing it for the first time. You see people coming back, you know, glad to be back. So I love it. Yeah, and in fact, I love to see the stream of new students, you know, walking down the road. And yeah, I think it's great.
7: I think the students are what make Bloomington, Bloomington. I think without the students, there wouldn't be a Bloomington. So yeah, I'm excited for them to come back.
3: I see it get a lot busier. I think there's a lot more people here, and it's a lot more fun, a great atmosphere with all the students around. Everywhere becomes a lot more lively, and just overall more people to hang out with.
4: Yeah, I would definitely agree. I mean, it gets a lot busier, but it's nice to see everyone back and active and out and doing fun things. Yeah.
6: Usually it means less available parking downtown, crowded streets, increased traffic. And people who are unfamiliar with the town tend to go down one-way streets in the wrong direction. Those are usually the most common things that I see upon their return.
7: What is the best thing that the students bring to the community? I think it keeps everybody younger. I think without the students, everybody feels a little bit older, but I think everybody wants to be in college again, so it brings that young vibe back.
3: I think that the best thing students bring is that they come from all over the world. So there's this huge sense of community where you can see a bunch of different cultures from the U.S. and as well the whole world itself.
4: Yeah, I think definitely they bring a lot of energy to Bloomington. I know it also helps like the local businesses, but it's yeah just fun to meet people from all over and hear so many different perspectives.
5: Well, they're young, so it's nice to be in a community of young people, people who are also wanting to become educated. So it's good to surround yourself with people who want to learn, for the most part, you know. They're not all saints. They're going to do other things, too. So, but I think it's good. It also brings, financially, it brings businesses going again. It's a good thing. I don't know. It's good. Perspectives are good. It's good to have, like, to see different perspectives, too. Because otherwise, I think Bloomington's kind of quiet, right? Without the kids, and yeah, so it's good to liven it up.
2: I think they bring just youth and vibrancy. Like I just watching and seeing what they're wearing or what they're doing, or you know, I mean, it's yeah. I think it's just a fresh new wave of something.
6: Celebrating, of course, sports is really big now. And, of course, they bring money and they spend, and that's jobs, and that's helpful for the community, and, yeah.
1: So, on the flip side, what's the biggest challenge that you see when students come back?
7: Well, you have to get reservations for all the restaurants, right? Everything fills up. Definitely got to plan ahead.
2: Oh, I think the obvious thing, the thing people usually complain about, like, oh, the traffic, people going wrong way down one-way streets, little fender benders, like, watch out because people are, and it's hot and they're moving and it's kind of, but, you know, for me personally, I like it so much that I don't for me, that's the worst of it, but I don't care. You just expect it. But, you know, I'm trying to think of something bad that I... no, I love it.
3: The line of Chipotle.
4: Driving down one ways in the wrong direction.
5: Longer lines.
6: typically, there's a lot of drinking, fighting, sexual assaults, alcohol abuse, drug abuse, and some levels of gun violence within the last 5 to 10 years has gone up. That didn't seem to be a case 20 years ago.
7: If you could give the incoming IU freshman one piece of advice, what would it be?
6: Be kind, be respectful, and you'll be treated well here by everyone.
8: I would say to focus on the books, find that balance between the partying and the schooling. It's always easier to bring up a GPA or bring down a GPA than bring up a GPA. So that first semester is huge.
2: Get off of the campus a little bit and come down. And but also, too, pick places you like right off and keep going to that same place. And next thing you know, you'll feel like a neighborhood, you know, friendly neighborhood person.
3: Say yes to every opportunity that comes your way. You only get 4 years here, and take advantage of them.
4: Yeah, say yes to everything. It might feel like it's going to last forever, but it really just flies by. So meet everyone, go do everything, and just say yes to everything.
5: Be involved. I was an RA when I was down here. I was an orientation assistant when I was down here. I gave red carpet tours. I loved it. I got to know my campus really well at that time. I got in touch with a lot of people who were helpful for my resume.
1: So do you feel like Bloomington strikes a good balance between hometown and college town? Why or why not?
8: I do. I think Bloomington is a college town. I think without the college kids, it wouldn't be what it is. So I think it's,
2: Yeah, because I do love when the students leave, and it is nice. You can find parking, and it's just so peaceful. And I remember when I was a student the first summer, I stayed and didn't leave, and you realize it's like a whole new world, you know?
3: Yes, definitely. I feel like it's a small town where there's great people, and there's tons of shops and a lot to do.
4: Yeah, I think there's definitely a good balance. I mean, without the university, I don't think there really would be too much to Bloomington. Like, growing up, my parents and pretty much everyone else's parents worked at IU, so I definitely think it adds a lot to the community.
5: I do. I mean, I think it still has a small town feel. I know people who say they just love Bloomington because it's the vibe. I think the vibe is very cool down here. That's why I like to come down here still.
2: Yes. So I think it's so cute and cool during the summer when they're gone. It's just like a beautiful little town. But then when they come back, it's like the perfect college town, like so sweet. Yeah.
6: I think it does. I think there's also the fall break, there's winter break, and there's spring break. But most people think summer is the time when to remember that the students are gone. So I think that's a fair balance. They're gone at other times throughout the year. And people are able to enjoy themselves in the community. And there's also different places to go on the outskirts of Bloomington where people from town hang out.
1: Now for this last one, I'm going to ask you to finish the sentence. You know that students are back when?
8: When everything is crowded.
2: For me, it's when you see streams of like packs of students walking down the street. I love that. You'll see there's like 10 of them, and you know they probably all don't know each other yet, really, and they're all like jibber-jabbering. So, well, I don't know. For me, when I see that, I'm like, yay, they're back.
5: I'm going to say when the upstairs is about to fall off, when the deck's about to fall down.
4: Just when campus seems alive.
3: Football starts.
6: When I can't find a parking spot.
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11: 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I'm Clarence Boone, and welcome to Bringing On, a multiple award-winning radio broadcast in our 21st year as Indiana's only weekly community radio show committed to exploring the people, issues, and events impacting the African-American community.
12: Hello, everyone, and good evening. I'm Liz Mitchell. I've made a commitment to see as much of the world as I possibly could in my retirement days. I've been fortunate enough to travel to numerous states, countries, and continents. I have also thoroughly enjoyed learning about a diverse set of cultures.
11: Applicable to today's conversation are memorable lines from Dr. Seuss's book, Oh, the Places You Will Go. You're off to great places. Today is your day. Your mountain is waiting, so get on your way. And finally, who can forget that prophetic line in an 1836 poem that reads, Thursday's child has far to go.
12: In my travels, I've often traveled with my husband or on occasion my best friend, Beatrice Cork, who recently traveled with me for 6 weeks throughout Africa. Beatrice works for Global Refuge, an organization that provides welcome and transforms and empowers more than 750,000 refugees. In her capacity with Global Refuge, Beatrice is a gift planning officer who works with generous donors to create a legacy to fulfill their philanthropic goals. She has agreed to join us this evening so that we can share our reflections on our domestic and international journeys. Beatrice, my wife, welcome to Bring It On.
13: Well, thank you so much. Thank you so much, Liz and Clarence. Thank you for having me on the show. I'm very excited to share our conversation about our travels.
11: Now, and before we get into how you tolerated Liz for 6 weeks, let me go back to you two met in high school. We got to get this out of the way. You two met in high school.
12: Yes.
11: And have been best buds ever since.
13: Yes.
12: Yeah. 58 wow. years.
11: 58 years. Now, yes. Is it okay if I call you Beatrice?
13: Yes, please.
11: Okay. And then our listening audience wants to know how many trips have you taken and what exciting exotic places or stateside, what places, and we'll get to this, but what places, what states in the United States have you visited? So abroad and then here at home, where have you been?
13: Together or separately?
11: Ah, let's first do separately and then we'll get back to together. So where have you been separately?
13: Oh, gosh, I did this once. I think I've been to maybe half of the state. So I have not visited Wyoming or Montana. And I haven't been to Arkansas. And I haven't been to Utah. So okay. I've been to quite a few states. Some of them were fly through, step in, stop at the restroom, whatever. But right. if I put my foot down,
11: you're there.
13: It counts, right?
11: Okay.
13: In terms of really in depth, I've spent quite a bit of time in Wisconsin and Illinois and Michigan. I'd say probably California. The D.C. metro area, some of the DMV.
11: Florida?
13: Too much time in Florida. Recently in Texas, again, I could have missed that, actually. But it was overall, the purpose was good. The weather was hot.
11: Right, right.
13: Where else, Liz? Oh, I spent a lot of time.
11: Kentucky, Tennessee.
12: Probably. Yeah.
13: No, I've gone through. I've had to do some work in those areas, but I haven't really traveled extensively. I mean, some of Kentucky, some Tennessee. Powerful trips were to Selma, to Birmingham. Those were probably some of the most powerful trips I've had in the South.
11: And then abroad. Mm-hmm.
13: Oh, abroad. So, Liz and I took our first trips when we were barely 20. Might have been only been 19, right?
14: Yes, 19.
13: We went to the Bahamas on a bus.
14: Well, we went to Florida on a bus to board a cruise ship.
11: I was about to say,
14: we took a bus.
11: You're doing something phenomenal if you took a bus to Bahamas.
13: You know, it's been a long time ago, Clarence. Uh-huh. Forgive me. I don't remember all the details. So between the two of us, this one brain will work. So we took a bus from Indianapolis to Florida, which I would never recommend that part, but it was a church group.
11: Okay.
13: And then we got on a cruise ship and cruised to Bahamas. We went to Nassau. And what was the other one? There's two ports.
14: Yeah.
13: It was two ports. And this was really our first trip out of the country. It was, I don't even think we had to have a passport then.
14: No, we didn't.
11: Wow.
13: And it was

0: their travel divas? I mean, do you have this unique way? Do you have these set of protocols that you take? You have to pack this, that, and the other? Or do you minimalize and just take the bare essentials?
1: We've learned to take the bare essentials.
2: Yeah, okay. Over time. And Liz has taught me about, you know, you don't need to carry all your jewelry and shoes. Nobody's here to see you anyway. And I travel for work as well. So I've learned to wear a uniform for work to travel light. Traveling is not any fun anymore since 9/11. It's much more, you have to plan more, you have to pack differently, you got to think differently. The reality is you risk losing your luggage, not having your luggage on time, if you don't pack everything you need in a carry-on.
0: Then you lose time
2: going to the carousels, waiting with everybody else to get your luggage off of the check bags.
0: Well, TSA now. How's TSA?
2: How is TSA? Well, they actually took Liz out of line in our most recent trip. Patted her down, checked her fingernails, right, for explosives.
0: Seriously? So you're on a watch list?
1: I can't go through those...
2: The metal detectors or the body scan. Either one. She can't go through either.
1: Yeah. I can't go through that. And so so now they had me stand on the pad, check my shoes.
0: Right.
1: They wiped something on my hands. And they did like a body search, because any of that scanning stuff, that's something I can't do.
0: How much do you attribute that to you possibly being African American? And with that, her camera froze for a second.
2: Yeah, her camera froze.
0: Yeah.
2: Clarence, I will tell you, I've been searched. I've had my fingers, not invasive searching, like body cavity, but I've had my fingers wiped for explosives. I've been pulled out. I wear a CGM, and so sometimes that will set it off. I think it depends on your passport, what's been stamped in there.
0: Yeah.
2: Sometimes I think it's random. My daughter wore her hair in kind of a big natural. They used to check her hair.
0: Right. Oh, yeah. You're not supposed to check a black woman's hair.
2: They used to check her hair. Yeah.
0: Violating the first rule. Well, I had an experience. We went over to... we first go to Germany on Lufthansa.
2: Okay.
0: And we had to go out through Indianapolis. So my wife and I went. We were in line. And it's like every airport attendant fit this particular model. They were probably 5'10" or taller. Blonde hair, blue-eyed women, except one black woman. And with the way I need some space, because I didn't want to have my knees all up against someone else's seat, we fortunately went to the sister, and I'll just call her sister because she treated us really good. I said, is there, and I was so polite, I said, is there any way that we can get a wide aisle seat, or I can sit on the end and have my legs to stretch out? She looked at me and said, I got you. And I said, yes. And this was a 14-hour flight. From Indianapolis all the way to Berlin. And then a layover there, and then over to Hamburg. And then we went on to Switzerland. But still, that was a long flight. And where we were sitting, I had all the leg room I wanted, but I was in front of the laboratory. I had to tolerate. And after a while... You blanket and you just say, you know, it could be a lot worse.
1: Yeah.
0: And you just cover your face up, you know, whatever. So I don't get too much in the weeds on that. But I'm so glad that you both are here, because you both finished up a 6-week trip to Africa. And now on this one, you didn't take Jim, Liz. I didn't take
1: either husband. I have Jim and then Cato, who we left Cato too.
0: And for our listeners,

0: For the record, Liz is happily married to Jim, and I guess Beatrice is with Cato. So everybody's saying, I never knew that about. Okay, anyway. So you went to Africa for 6 weeks. You were going, you were women on a purpose. You wanted to see particular sites. And I know in Ghana, of course, there, that's, you got to check that off the checkoff box. But what was the intent of the trip to Africa?
1: What was it? Well, we had, I'm going to go back 3 years. So in 2023, we took, what was it, 2.5, 3 weeks, and we went to Asia. So we flew to Singapore out of San Francisco, and we were in Singapore, the Maldives, came back to Singapore, got on a cruise ship, and then went to Thailand and Malaysia. And that was a really good time. It was a specially curated trip by an African-American woman who has a travel company. It was lovely. And it was all women. It was all women on that trip. Uh-huh. Very nicely done. However, after that trip, then Liz continued on her many trips. And Liz, I'll let you talk about where you went, Peru and the Amazon and... Oh gosh, where hasn't she been? She's had so many wonderful destinations. But she said, we need to take another trip together. Well, Clarence, I was actually considered retiring. And I thought, this will be good. We can do another one in 26. My husband didn't want to come to Africa. He didn't want to take all the shots, quite frankly.
0: Ah, okay. And how many shots on average would you have to take?
1: Well, I was behind on my tetanus, so I needed that one. The ones that were recommended was the polio booster, the yellow fever, the typhoid.
0: Oh my gosh!
1: The COVID, the Hep A and B,
0: mm-hmm.
1: and of course your flu. So I got a total of 8 shots between October and April.
0: Oh, okay. So it was all spaced out. But
1: it was spaced out. Yeah. The Hep A and B is a series of 3 shots, and I had to have 2 of them before I left. Mm. The yellow fever is supposed, it's required. You can't go through countries that have yellow fever if you don't either have some sort of a waiver or you have documentation that you've had. Mm. You can't get in.
0: Mm.
1: So actually, they're not that bad. You know, they're inoculations. They don't feel great, but I didn't get sick. Right. I got sick on the malaria, the anti-malarial medicine, and it's oral.
0: Jeez. And also for COVID, were any COVID shots?
1: I got 2. So I got my COVID shot with my flu shot in October of last year. But then I got another COVID shot because they just recommended it for my age group and for my particular health concerns. So yeah, total of 8. Thank you very much.
0: Liz, what did your prep look like?
2: I had already had the yellow fever because I had been to Africa before. Mm-hmm. And one yellow fever will do you the rest of your life. So I made sure that I got another COVID shot. That's about all I had to have. And I did take the anti-malaria pills. We decided at one point not to take them. They weren't making us feel that well. What's important if you go on a cruise is to bring, between the two of us, we have something. If I don't have something, Beatrice has it, and vice versa. So she had Dramamine, which I had to take twice. We ran into rough seas around the southern tip of Africa, which is noted for that. And so out of the 6 weeks, 2 days, I had to take a pill and just go to bed.
0: Mm-hmm. And if someone was planning to take an international trip, you don't wait 2-3 weeks out. You don't say, well, I'm going to buy a ticket this week and try to plan it for 3 weeks from now. But you've got to plan months in advance. How many months in advance do you have to plan, or should you plan?
1: It kind of depends on what kind of trip you're taking. I mean, we were going to several countries. We were doing a back-to-back cruise. Liz and I are both planners, so we wanted to plan for some downtime after the flight through Istanbul and into Mauritius. And we wanted to have some downtime at the end of that 33-day cruise. So we spent a couple of days at a spa in England. I know people who wait till last minute. They pack at the last minute. They do. And if you don't have health concerns and you don't need any, you know, medical waivers, no kind of inoculations, and you don't, you know, you're just going to throw some underwear in the bag, basically, and just go.
0: Right.
1: Grab your passport and go ahead and do it.
0: Right.
1: And there might have been a time when we could have traveled like that. We can't anymore. We have to have medications and backup medications. We have to have paperwork. But we're planners, so we probably overplan.
0: If you get
2: sick. Things have changed too because of politics and where Americans were welcomed without a passport or visa. Now we got to have them. So I've been to England numerous times. This time I had to pay money for a visa. And things have changed just because of politics.
0: If you get sick overseas, I mean, you need to be hospitalized. How is that handled? Can it be a nightmare or can it be a very smooth situation? What can happen?
1: I've seen what happens when a person gets sick overseas and they have to be pulled off of a cruise ship. And they have to be hospitalized in another country. It can be a nightmare. Have insurance for trip cancellation and have insurance to take care of you while you're there and get you home when you're stable.
0: So this is separate than what we typically carry here in America.
1: Absolutely. Absolutely. Because your insurance, your Social Security, your Medicare, it's not going to carry any weight in other countries. That's a U.S. based thing. So if you need to get home, if they have to fly you home, if they have to ambulance, what do they call the ambulance transport flight? They have to do that. That costs. Plus, any care that you get in the hospital while you're in this country is going to cost you. You can't bill that to your insurance. So you got to have a credit card to put that on and then some insurance to reimburse you.
0: And one follow up. I heard horror stories and not pointing out one particular country, but I've heard a number of horror stories. They don't get sick necessarily in Mexico because someone said you have to pay the bill before they allow you to leave. You got to pay the entire bill. In Barbados.
1: My friend got really sick in Barbados. We were traveling through the Caribbean. They gave his wife 15 minutes to pack up out of their suite. They took him off that ship. She got off the ship and the ship continued to cruise. Luckily, she worked for FEMA, so she understood what it took to be in a foreign country and need care. Luckily, she had a credit card that could pay for her husband's care.
0: Wow. Well, on that note, let me do an ID here. If you have just tuned in, and every trip does not include that particular horror story, but we're having a wonderful conversation with our co-producer, Liz Mitchell, and her dear friend, Beatrice Cork, lifelong dear friend from high school, dear friend, Beatrice Cork. And they're sharing observations on their domestic and international journeys. And yeah, we talked about just the planning necessary or advised if you're about to go overseas. In America, of course, we really get to count our blessing because we can go state to state without having to have a visa. Without having to have a passport. But when you, now even we used to enjoy that going to Canada, and we have a dear friend in Canada. I don't know if it's different. And we were just thinking the other day about maybe going up to Canada. But things are changing, and that's a whole other show. And we will touch on that eventually. But let me ask you about this. For the person listening and saying, boy, I've always dreamt of traveling someday to the extent that you two have, what would you tell them as far as what plans do you need to make as far as, so if you're, oh, and if you're mid-aged, or you know, if you're in your 40s or 50s and you're looking at traveling extensively when you retire, what should you start doing now? What do you need to make a priority for you to enjoy, say, one trip every other year? We're not saying every year, but every other year. What should you do?
2: Well, I'll just say, think about what it is you truly want to see in the world, what place, and do your homework and see what inoculations you need. And see, like, there were people who wanted to go to Africa that could not tolerate the yellow fever shot, and they had bought their airplane tickets. So before you spend money, do your homework. I would say that, wouldn't you be?
1: Absolutely. And I also would recommend that you have the cash. Pay for your vacation in cash or put it on a credit card and then pay it off when you get back. Do not finance your vacation.
2: Yeah.
1: You're paying 20 some percent interest on a credit card for several years, and you want to take another vacation in, in the next year or 2 years? It becomes prohibitive.
0: This is excellent advice. This is excellent.
2: Save up for it. It's worth it. We had bucket lists, but this is something B and I had saved for years when we started working as 20 something year olds for retirement. And we
0: I think she's having a little freeze frame moment.
1: She's freezing again.
0: Well, we'll continue on, but to her point, you two had started saving in your 20s because you dreamt of going places. You know, like all the places you will see. But in your 20s, you said, "Girl, let's do this. Yeah, let's do this." And you said, "We gotta save." And so you put aside a little bit every year, and you had the luxury of a number of years before you actually would take that first big trip. But if you just make it a habit, it's amazing how money just accumulates quickly. And then you're able to do that. So Liz, you were about to tell us that you said in your 20s, you both had decided that you would travel. So what kind of strategic things did you do?
2: I set up an account, a travel account
0: Okay.
2: in my 20s, and then I had an uncle that was a Tuskegee Airman that said, if you live without your pay raises, pretend you didn't get them. Put that aside. Maybe you don't need to go out to dinner every night and to the movies. So just pick what's important. And it was important to save money. At that time, when I was younger, it was 10% out of every paycheck. I suggest young people now do a little bit more. Most of us think assets means on your bottom, jewelry, clothes. Ask yourself, is that really necessary? How many pairs of shoes have you got? 50? 100? So we didn't. B and I didn't do all that. And so we were fortunate enough to there were a lot of places we wanted to see together that we went. Luckily for our husbands like traveling. So we've been to Cuba. The four of us went to Cuba together. We've done trips where the four of us we loved the trip to
1: Aruba.
2: Aruba. Loved Aruba.
0: Okay. Now, do you find it beneficial to go through a reputable travel agency and one that you're a frequent traveler with that agency, or what's your recommendation there?
1: So Liz and I have different opinions on that because Liz has worked with travel agencies, had really good experiences with them. I actually prefer to do a lot of it myself because my sister has done travel for a long time. I book my own travel for business. It is easier if you need to make a change for whatever reason. Especially with your flights, if you're not tied in with an agency. But people have different opinions. Some people say, like, I don't want to have to do that work. I want to I want somebody else to do it and just put it together and curate it for me. That's kind of what we did when we went to Singapore. Ran a travel group, put together the whole trip. It was wonderful. I couldn't have done it better myself. Phenomenal. But that's not always the case.
0: But with that, you get such perks or such benefits as they will encourage you to get the travel insurance.
1: You can do that anyway.
0: You could do that anyway. But all the other things you had listed previously, a good reputable outfit will say, hey, look, let's safeguard the potential for these things. I recommend you do this. And we do offer maybe at a discount, or we have a good relationship with this company, XYZ. But to your point, you said it was a wonderful experience, which is primarily the reason for the travel is you want the experience. Tell me, you visited numerous places, states, countries, and continents. Was there a particular destination that fundamentally changed the way you see the world?
2: Oh, wow. That's a great question. I would say for me, going through Africa and in South America, when you see children living in poor conditions, it makes you think about how blessed you are. I think on this past trip, Beatrice met a man that said he wanted his children to see that. It was someone that was in our, where we were eating, right, B?
1: Yeah, it was one of the officers, actually. He was from, I believe, Belarus. I believe he was from Belarus. And he said, I wish we could pack up all the youngsters that are complaining now and send them to Ghana or to Cote d'Ivoire or Senegal and have them see what it's like to live that way so that they can gain appreciation and be grateful for the way they're living.
0: Other than Africa, were there countries that, I have heard and I'm aware that there are some trips specifically that men take together to certain places for, let's just say, not honorable reasons. And some of those places that you mentioned, did you walk down, say, their definition of Broadway and see things that just made you, that just really shook you to the core?
2: Yes, for me. Yeah, I don't know about me. The second trip to Africa, to Ghana, which this would be, was my third. I had said I wasn't going to buy a bunch of stuff, right? Well, I had to go get some luggage. And I went out at night. I had to have protection. A cousin was with me and one of the valets at our hotel walked with us. And my cousin said, be prepared for what you're going to see. Young girls as young as 12 selling their bodies. That was hard to take for me. And seeing them dressed up to make themselves appealing to girls. So the youngest one I saw was 12, teenagers, more the young, you know, you wouldn't think, you look at these kids and you think, these are my children. This could be my daughter. Right. And what can you do?
0: You know, I talked to people here in Monroe County who work in area in places where they provide shelter or intervention for women, some with unwanted pregnancies or some who are escaping horrors domestically or whatever. And they said, you would be surprised how pervasive the trafficking networks are, not just overseas, but here in America. And some of the examples this person shared, just my jaw dropped because I would never have thought. But again, they said, you would be surprised what's going on. And here, and that's domestically. And speaking of domestic travel, that can be just as eye-opening, not in a shocking way, but that can be just as eye-opening as international travel. Have either of you discovered something about America that surprised you while exploring different regions of the country?
2: When I went south, mm-hmm. I've been to Native American reservations. To me, we should be ashamed of that. Mm-hmm. This is still their country. And how they're living on reservations, that just didn't make sense to me.
0: Mm-hmm. Mm-hmm.
2: And I've been to a few places, extremely poor places in the South that mirrored being in Ghana.
0: Mm-hmm.
2: Yeah, well, it looked the same to me.
0: If my time stood still or?
2: Time stood still.
0: Yeah.
2: Time stood still. And then if you, well, one place that used to be really booming was Mount Bayou.
0: Right.
2: I heard about Mount Bayou, right. Read about it, how it came about. Jeff Davis,
0: mm-hmm.
2: Confederate president, it was his slaves that created that, or his enslaved after the Civil War.
0: Mm-hmm.
2: And at one time it was, during segregation, it was doing great.
0: Mm-hmm.
2: And now it's in trouble. And there's a lot of places that mirror that place.
0: Mm-hmm.
2: It's heartbreaking.
0: I know you share with me, and our listeners know that you are an avid collector of Jim Crow memorabilia. You have mm-hmm. toured plantations. You have talked to individuals in places where history took place.
2: Yes.
0: And they can show you the place where, okay, this is where that happened. And they can give you another perspective from their relatives or their older relatives as far as, okay, they tell you this, but let me tell you what happened. and we have a good friend in Florida who is taking tours and showing people, you know, look on this very spot. And I think it's really important that people go out to travel, not just for the vistas and the beautiful scenes or the wonderful food, but learn your history. I do believe their efforts, and it's obvious there are efforts about to do this revisionist thing on history. And it helps, you know, for people like yourself. I mean, you have embraced being an historian. And I think, Beatrice, it's very important. So, Beatrice, as you traveled along with Liz, have you seen things that made you just pause and maybe you began to journal these things? What type of experiences did you have?
1: Liz had been to this place before I went, but I was in Selma for the 50th anniversary. And I was surprised that Selma was so poor.
0: Hmm.
1: I thought it was a much more booming metropolis. I don't know in my head. I don't know what I envisioned, but they were unprepared for the number of people who came for that 50th anniversary.
0: Mm-hmm.
1: There were lines use a really dirty bathroom at a gas station. I mean, they just did not have the infrastructure to support the number of people who came down for that. And that was surprising. My daughter lives in Pittsburgh, so I've kind of gone through the hollers of West Virginia. And some of those places, I mean, it's Appalachia, right?
0: Correct.
1: Time stood still. Time has passed some of those places by.
0: I'm taking a pause. Yeah, here we are, one of the most influential nations in the world. And sometimes we just don't look at some things. We just maybe put it to the side, or we just, we try to rewrite it, and on and on.
1: Because it's uncomfortable. And everybody's all about comfort. now. But you cannot discount what's happened. You cannot discount what's happening. You can hide your eyes if you want to, but it's still going to happen. And it's happening to all of us. Unless you're a multi-billionaire, stay woke.
2: Yeah. But then on the flip side, I've seen beautiful things and met beautiful people. I never thought in this world we had clean oceans, but I've seen a pocket or two of clean oceans, and in Hawaii and other parts of the world, and that's wonderful to see. And then like I said, I've met people I've been friends with for years. I invite people to come and to America. I said, if you really want to see America, come stay in Bloomington, the middle section, and from here we'll travel around. I've got a couple coming next year from Australia. I've had a couple come from New Zealand, and when they come, they stay a month, and I know I'm going to tr travel around with them. The couple coming next year, we FaceTimed last night. He is Samoan. And she is an Aussie. They've never been to America. They love black music. And I said, okay, I got you. So, Motown, here we come. The Blues Trail, Stax Records, Sun Records. We're going to do all of that. The National African American Museum in Nashville, Tennessee. Muscle Shoals. And, then we're going to head on down to New Orleans. And they're excited. They can't wait to come. So, but before we leave, I'm going to have a little gathering here so that they can meet some folks. And they're a little frightened because he's wondering how he's going to be perceived and accepted because he's brown skinned. And they know people, you can try to hide your past or and put it up under the rug. Truth prevails, and people know American history better than we do. And since he has brown skin, he's a little skittish, but I've told him he will be fine with us. But that's his concern.
0: Talk about that. You go overseas, and you did mention your latest trip to Africa, where you're in a sense a minority in the travel group going to Africa. And there were some things that you had, I guess you and Beatrice sort of work with them on to make it more culturally enriching on this trip.
1: That was Liz. That was Liz
0: That
1: to say, yes.
0: was Liz.
2: Here we are on a
0: That was
2: trip
0: what
2: going
0: you
2: around Africa, no African cuisine, the entertain. I mean, like Beatrice said, and we wrote letters. I did it from the ship, left a letter on the ship. B did one after we let them know missed opportunities to educate people about Africa. We had an incident where we were out real late due to an accident, and we were in a little village, and we had people on the bus that were scared to get off the bus because it was after dark, and they were in an African village. You could see the fear. So missed opportunities to learn the truth about African and African people. So we had to do something about that.
0: So a letter writing campaign, and it yielded some positive changes. I mean, you were able to have them implement some things that made it memorable and educational.
2: Went to the right people with the right attitude. I didn't have to do what B usually tells me, fix my face. And
3: Did a good job.
2: so I got the job done to have gatherings, and we met with people with African descendants, and these people were from all over the world because when they extracted people to enslave them, they put them all over the world. And so you had a boat full of people from countries, and we all got together. One man wanted to be sure because he looked white, and he wanted to tell, I've got I did a test. I'm African. I've got African ancestry. And to look at him, you wouldn't think it, but he was so proud of that. So he came to our meetings. We had an African trivia game. We had to make do. We had to help them change things because it wasn't geared for us, for people of color.
0: Right. And B, what cultural traditions, customs, or values have you encountered that were especially fascinating or memorable?
1: On this particular trip or any trip?
0: Any trip. What stands out, that cultural tradition that was just fascinating to you?
1: I love that in most cultures, especially when you think of developing nations, where older women are revered. We're revered for our knowledge and for our ability to pass knowledge down to the younger people. We're revered as women who know how to heal, whether it's medicinal or whether it's an emotional or spiritual healing. I love that we have that reverence that we seem to have lost here in America.
0: Mm-hmm. Oh, yeah. Oh, yeah.
2: Well, B, I'd like for you
0: Well, we have a little streaming issue, and we're going to let Liz kind of sort that out. You talk about women being revered, not just those who are at a certain age, but women in particular are held in higher esteem than a lot of places here in America.
1: Some places, but definitely I do think it does come with age. Mm-hmm. Because as you mentioned, the issue with trafficking is pretty universal. I mean, you have that problem with young women everywhere. But I think there are certain countries that really appreciate the sage wisdom that older women bring and that the spiritual connection. Everywhere Liz and I went, we were called auntie or mommy, sister. Yeah, that, you know, that we know they wanted something. They're trying to get us to buy something because obviously if you can come from America and come to a country, then you must have money, and their perceptions of what money is and how much you have, and it's distorted by the media, but they're not wrong in that we obviously have some disposable income if we can afford to travel like that, because some of these people can't go to the next town. Mm-hmm. You know, their world is smaller.
0: Right.
1: Liz and I have been blessed. Our world is large.
0: Yes.
1: We've had an opportunity to really see the world, and we don't take that for granted. And we wish more people would do that. I mean, you have the opportunity to do it. It's how you want to spend your money. I never try to spend out of somebody else's pocket. Mm-hmm. But when you see what people are spending on their hair, their nails, and their eyelashes, that's a trip. Notice the hair. Mm-hmm. Notice the nails. Mm-hmm. Notice the eyelashes. Mm-hmm. Not spending money that way. Liz, I just saw where somebody spent $3,200 on something called K-tips, some special natural looking hair that's clipped it. $3,200.
0: That's a whole show in itself right there. But on that note, okay. I'll stay on track. If you've just tuned in, the voice you just heard was Beatrice Cork. Beatrice is a gift planning officer with Global Refuge, and she joins us tonight with our co-producer, Liz Mitchell. These two ladies are lifetime friends, and they have traveled extensively together. They and their husbands, they go places, and they stay out of the newspaper, but yet they go and they have a great time. And they're with us tonight sharing some of their domestic and international journeys and the things that have really resonated with them. And we have about 10 minutes left. There's one thing Liz, you were about to ask Beatrice to share an example of the cultural thing, but you said tell the story, and then we didn't get a chance to hear that question. But go ahead, and if you can recall, what was that question you're going to ask her?
2: Well, I'm really proud of Bea and the job that she does, and it and I'd like for her to tell people about that and how meaningful it is.
0: A global refuge.
2: Yes.
0: Okay.
1: So Global Refuge, thanks. I appreciate that, Liz. It's I tell everybody it's more of a calling than it is a job. I couldn't keep doing this if I didn't believe in the mission. And essentially what we do is we help to empower people who are seeking refuge in the United States. They're either they come here as immigrants, they come here as refugees, or they come here as asylum seekers. That's another show, so we can talk about the difference of that. But what we do is we give them a sense of belonging and purpose. We help them with the natural inherent mental health challenges that you would have from escaping your home, maybe living in a refugee camp for years. The physical things, we get them resettled. We support children. Sometimes children come here as unaccompanied minors and need foster care. We provide legal services and we advocate, because one of the things I learned on my travels early on is that people are more alike than they are different. They're much more alike. Everybody wants their children to do better than they did. Most people really value education. Most people want clean air, clean water, and to know that their stomachs are going to be full. Food insecurity, water challenges, healthcare issues. There's no excuse for it with the richness that we have in these countries. There's no excuse for it in America. So when people come here, Global Refuge participates in what we call the long welcome. We make sure that you not only have something when you get off the plane, that you have a place to live, but we help you get a driver's license, to navigate the school system, to navigate the banking system. For our Islamic neighbors, there's such a thing as a RIBA. So you have to have a RIBA-free way of borrowing money, because borrowing money is against their religion. So we have the New American Lending Program, which provides a way for them to borrow money for personal or for professional purposes. And it is RIBA free. The horror stories and misconceptions that you're hearing in the news about immigration is political. It's purely political. Global Refuge does not bring people in who have not been properly vetted. And for people to say that they do is wrong. And I boldly profess that it's wrong. One of the reasons that I stay with this job is because being able to speak my truth is part of my job. So there, the authenticity, they value that, they reward that, and I'm here for that.
0: And that first part that you just said, just want you to repeat that again, that they come in legally.
1: Oh, absolutely. There is no such thing as an illegal person, okay? All people are legal, whether they choose to come across the border the right way or whether they don't. But so the term itself is offensive. But if we work with them, they have come through all the proper channels. For them now to be denied their SNAP benefits, or now to be denied the ability to work, or now to be denied the ability to take the oath to become an
0: Citizenship.
1: American citizen, that's, it's criminal. Quite frankly, it's criminal. And as a disclaimer, I'm speaking now as Beatrice Cork, citizen, and not just Beatrice Cork, the planning officer for Global Refuge.
0: Got it. We have 5 minutes, and time has flown. My last question for both of you is this. Some of the most meaningful travel experiences happen outside of museums and tourist attractions. And can each of you share one memorable interaction with a local resident that left a lasting impression? We'll let our guests go first.
1: So I was in Senegal on Gori Island at the Gates of No Return. And anytime you are seeing where our people took their last breath of freedom or saw their last sight of their country before they were kidnapped and brought to the New World, and I put that in air quotes, because it wasn't new to anybody except Columbus and his peeps. Native Americans been here all the time, so how are you going to discover a country that people live in? But I digress. I was in there, and it's a very emotional moment. And there was a woman, a tall, big woman, who came up to me and hugged me and began to speak in a language that was not one I recognized. So I normally recognize the Asian languages, the Islamic languages, the Slavic languages, the Romance languages. It was a language I did not recognize, but I think it was one of the languages that the Senegalese people speak. So it was either Wolof or Fulani. But she prayed. You recognize a prayer in any language. And I have felt like a calmness and a sense of wholeness ever since. It was a miraculous moment. And I'll never forget it. Liz was right in front of me, and she did not see this happen. So now when I tell this story to people, they wonder if she was an angel.
2: Yeah, because we talk later in Beagles, I've got to process this.
0: Okay.
2: For me, I was in Iceland. I didn't have gloves on, and it was one day was wonderful. The next day, I don't know why they call it Iceland. And a lady took off her gloves, leather gloves, and gave them to me. And this lady happened to be white. And I, in traveling outside of America, I've had so many positive interactions with people of the lighter skin color, the whiter skin color, that sometimes you don't get here in America. Mm-hmm. And I kept saying, no, I can put my hands in my pocket. And she absolutely insisted. And they weren't cheap gloves. I still have them. Mm-hmm. These leather gloves. And there she is. Her fingers, her hands were bare so that mm-hmm. my hands would be covered in that cold weather.
0: We're going to end on that. These two wonderful examples of generosity and compassion. Our thanks to both our co-producer Liz Mitchell and our dear friend Beatrice Cork for sharing observations on their domestic and international journey. Once again, you two are off to great places. Today is your day.
2: Thank you.
0: The mountain is waiting, so get on your way. Bring It On has an open submission policy, so if you have an idea for this program, let's hear it. Send an email to our volunteer staff. The address is bringiton@wfhb.org. We want to make sure we share everything and anything affecting the African-American community with our listening audience in Bloomington and beyond. The email address, once again, is bringiton@wfhb.org.
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And it is currently 81 degrees in the listening area, mostly cloudy. Although I do see some sun peeking out. Tonight we can expect a low of 60 degrees, mostly clear, and then patchy fog after 2 a.m. Tuesday, a high of 83. Patchy fog before 9 a.m. and then sunny. Tuesday night, we're looking at a low of 61 degrees and clear. Looking ahead to Wednesday, sunny, a high of 84, and Wednesday night, a low of 67 and mostly clear. There's the weather for you. You've got it tuned in to the local music show here on WFHB. Thanks so much for tuning in. My name is Chema. For the next couple of hours, we'll be playing local music for you. Got some Slug Rug, some Zillified, some Rearview Rhonda, and some other stuff pulled out from our vaults here. And then at 8 o'clock, we will have Sophia Stevens in the studio. Sophia Stevens is a singer-songwriter who draws elements from rock, country, folk, and alternative styles of music. Her acoustic shows allow for a vulnerable sound with a heavy focus on lyricism. And she does have a new EP out called West Coast. And I'm guessing we'll probably hear some songs from that. So make sure to stick around 8 o'clock for the local live show here from our studios. And with that, we'll go on ahead and get started. Here's Slug Rug.

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Thanks for tuning in. My name is Chama. We just heard from Clear Pendry with Prove Me Wrong. Claire is going to be playing this evening at the Blockhouse Bar. The show will start at 7:30. Casey Satterfield with Prairie Scout and Claire Pendry starts at 7:30. Music at 8. The Blockhouse Bar. Before that, we heard The Giblets with Thumbelina from Candy. Rearview Rondo with Guilty Pleasures from the album Push Me. Rearview Rondo will be at the Bishop Bar later this month. That'll be on the 29th, which looks like that's a Saturday. Playing with Sound Weasel. Before that, we heard Zillified with Open Roads from the album Burden, and we started it out with Slug Rug's Lighter Fluid. A couple events going on here tonight, let me tell you about. As I just mentioned, Casey Satterfield with Prairie Scout and Claire Pendry are going to be at the Blockhouse Bar. The doors open at 7:30 and the music is at 8. And trivia night with the Bloomington Pub Quiz. That'll be at the back door, 207 South College Avenue here in Bloomington. That starts at 10:30 and will go until 10:30 p.m. And our complete calendar listing is available at WFHB.org. 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All right, we'll get back into some music. Got Magnolia and Johnson Company, Electric Company, coming to the Bluebird on the 27th with June Panic and the Early Day Miners. So we'll listen to a track from Sojourner Moon. What comes after the dark? Before that, I did want to mention at 8 o'clock, we'll have Sophia Stevens in the studio, doing a live performance question and answer with DJ Alchemy. That'll be 8 to 8:30. Don't want to miss that. And here is the Early Day Miners. Enjoy.

All right. This is Chama. You're listening to the local music show on WFHB. Thanks for listening. We just heard from the Motahari Brigade with Save Ourselves from Problematic. Before that, Tipa Tipo with Ataque de Medianoche from Centas. Before that, a new release from Just Penelope. The song is called After. And that's from Great Lake, just released. We started that set out with Don't This Look Like the Dark from Sojourner. That is a 2007 release from the Magnolia Electric Company, who will be sort of performing at the Bluebird. A version of Magnolia called Magnolia and Johnson Electric Company will be a part of the Secretly Canadian 30th anniversary show at the Bluebird on August 27th. That'll be with June Panic and the Early Day Miners. That brings us up to date here. A couple of announcements. 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Protect yourself from scams and swindles with Better Beware, airing every Wednesday during the local news at 5 p.m. Get the facts on currently active fraud schemes and learn to recognize suspicious activity before it costs you. Stay vigilant with Better Beware, exclusively on the WFHB local news. All right. Well, again, this is Chama. You are listening to the local music show here on WFHB. Got about a little under 20 minutes to go until 8 o'clock when Sophia Stevens will be taking over the airwaves, giving us half an hour of some of her local singer-songwriter compositions and interviewing with DJ Alchemy here in the studio. Don't want to miss that. That'll be at 8 o'clock. That'll go for about 30 minutes. Until then, we'll get back to some local music. I've got a release here from Glenn Myers. The album is called Environments 04. We're going to listen to the first track, called Gratitude.

0: We just heard Dakota Curtis on the Dark with November Rose from The Loneliness. The Early Day Miners with Albatross from The Sonograph. And they will be playing at the secretly 30th anniversary show with at Magnolia and Johnson Electric Company and June Panic on August 27th. Before that, we heard Interstate's Reasoning. Glad to Say I Meant That Much from River That Sleeps People. And we started the set out with Glenn Myers' Gratitude from Environments 04. 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It is currently fair and 79 degrees. Tonight we can expect a low of 60, mostly clear, then patchy fog after 2 a.m. Tuesday morning is going to start out foggy and then end up sunny with a high of 83. Tuesday night, clear with a low of 61. Looking ahead to Wednesday, sunny with a high of 84. And then Wednesday night, a low of 67 and mostly clear. All right. This is the local music show on WFHB. We have Sophia Stevens in the studio ready to play some music and do some Q&A with our own DJ Alchemy. So I'm going to send it on over to you, DJ Alchemy.
1: Thank you. Thank you, Chama. Good evening, and thanks for tuning in to Local Live Lounge. As you heard, I'm DJ Alchemy, and tonight we have a special guest. We have Sophia Stevens here in the studio. Welcome, Sophia.
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1: So glad to have you. It's been nice being able to hang out with you and get to know you a little bit more, but before we get to share with everyone else, we'd love to go ahead and start with your first song, which I'm excited to announce. It's called Pick the Poison.